as well, sort of in honor of one of our new releases, the Jazz is Dead 26 album. So, but first off, we're going to start out here with a live tune from none other than Sarah Borges.

And that was John Batiste with Pinnacle off his 2025 release, Big Money, one of my favorites from 2025. Prior to that, we had a new track, a track called Wonder off of Courtney Barnett's new release, Creature of Habit, in 2026. That whole album, I think, is still a lot of fun. I enjoyed listening to that. And starting things off, we had a live version of Daniel Lee from Sarah Borges and the Broken Signal Singles off of her live singles album from 2010. Great one there that I got from my girlfriend. You are listening to KAXE, KBXE. And let's get into another track here. We're going to start out with a track off of the new release by Cat Clyde, a really interesting artist from Canada, called Press Down.

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And that was Angelique Kidjo off her 2026 release, Hope. Just came out last month. It's fantastic. A lot of fun, this disc. And that tune was Ayaya. And then before that, we had heard from also from a new release from the group, the duo Doug, their album Have At It, the song Katie, that just came out here in January of this year. Let's see, before then we had... In the spirit of our going back 50 years, this one actually went back 30 years. REM off their New Adventures in Hi-Fi with the tune Wake Up Bomb from 1996. And to start things off, we heard from Cat Clyde, her album Mud, Blood, Bone, just released a couple of months ago. And the tune there, Press Down. She's a really interesting performer. I recommend checking her out. This is KAXE, broadcasting to the small towns and townships of northern Minnesota like Fauston, Nashwauk, Meadowlands, and Emily. We are People Powered Radio. Just a reminder that After Dark is our late night Saturday show outside the normal KAXE mix. Tune in after Green Cheese at 9 p.m. to hear punk, hip hop, electronic, metal theme shows, and much more. And let's see here. We're going to go next, revisit an album that was our album of the week just a little while back with a tune called, let's see, what do we have queued up here? We've got a tune called Heaven from Arlo Parks off the Ambiguous Desire disc.

And that was Dry Spell by Kacey Musgraves off her new release, Middle of Nowhere. Looks like this is her seventh album. So kind of channeling a modern day version of Loretta Lynn there, I think. Before that, we had Big Richard off their album Pet with the tune Alaska. That's a new release here earlier this year. Four fantastically talented women on that bluegrass band from Colorado. And we had, prior to that, we had a throwback tune from Neil Young and Crazy Horse. Everybody knows This Is Nowhere off their 1971 release. And finally, start that set off was Arlo Parks with Heaven off her Ambiguous Desire release from just last month. This is KAXE, broadcasting to the small towns of northern Minnesota, like Langby, Deer River, Cotton, and Baxter. We are people-powered radios. Join us, please, at kaxe.org. Getting back to our ongoing celebration of 50 years at KAXE, we're going to have another throwback here to a 1976 release. This one is by Joan Armatrading off her eponymous album of the same name that year. Here we have Love and Affection.

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And we finished that first hour. I should remind you, this is On the River, and I am your host, Dave the Wave, here from downtown Bemidji. We finished up that first hour with, going backwards there, we had that last song was Mystics from the Gugal Bordello album, We Mean It, Man, their new release. And then we also had before that instrumental tune you heard was an interesting piece called Tamarindo by Adrian Quesada off the album Ocote Soul Sounds, which is actually the soundtrack to the motion picture El Niño El Sol from 2006. And then going all the way back to 1976, we had Love and Affection from Joan Arbitrating off her eponymous release 50 years ago. And for our next hour here, we want to start out by which is Electric Love by Brother Wallace. Let's see here. It's the debut album from the Georgia soul singer. He grew up singing in church and became a music teacher before a chance meeting with Dan Taylor of The Heavy kicked off his career. Along with stories of romance and love lost, the singer also follows soul music's deep history of socially contest protest music on songs like No God in This Town, Any Day Now, Hope of Fools, and Let's Get Together. So we'll have a listen here. The tune we're going to hear is Who Do You Love? And here is Brother Wallace.

And that was the unmistakable sound of Emmylou Harris and Mark Knopfler off their album All the Road Running, which was released 20 years ago, 2006, with the tune This Is Us. And we started off, prior to that, we had Ancient Cat Society off their Lonely Times release, which just came out a couple of months ago. And the song there was I Could Love You, interesting Houston-based folk rock indie group. And to start things off, Brother Wallace, Electric Love, the tune there, Who Do You Love? It's a really great album. Let us know what you think about it. This is KAXE, broadcasting to the small towns of northern Minnesota like Tower, Hill City, Wobbin, and Crosby. We are people-powered radio. Okay, this next set I want to kick off with sort of our, if there is any theme of the day, off the Jazz is Dead 2026 compilation. Really interesting set of jazz numbers here. This one is called Canarin de la Mana.

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This camp is open to students of all ages with at least 2 years of playing experience, exploring jazz improvisation, ear training, and live performance in beginner through advanced groups. Through a grant from the Minnesota State Arts Board, students traveling and staying in hotels may qualify for a two-thirds discount for tuition. 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

This is KBXE, KAXE, and KBXE coming to you with On the River here from downtown Bemidji. I am Dave the Wave, your host for this evening. And let's see, in that last set, we closed things out with a Minnesota band out of the Twin Cities, Agnes Uncaged, with their 2026 release, Cyanotype. And that tune was, let me make sure here, that tune was Capricorn. Really great driving sound there. Before that, we had a couple of jazz pieces. One there from Cannonball Adderley from 1955 in an arrangement by none other than Quincy Jones, which you can find off his Jumpin' in the Woodshed compilation. And before that, starting things off of their Jazz is Dead 2026 release, Adrian Young and Ali Shahid Muhammad, with the tune, and excuse my Portuguese, Canarin de Alemanha. So there you have it. They're doing great work with that series. And just a reminder about our programming, Headwaters bridges the musical gap between now and then, including music conversations and artist interviews here on the radio on Mondays through Fridays, 9 a.m. and also 10 p.m. All right, for this next set, we're going to, we had a little Neil Young tune earlier. Now we're going to listen to a cover of a Neil Young tune by Heidi Gluck. This is Walk On.

And that was, of course, the Nina Simone off her The Essential Nina Simone collection. That was a live recording at the Newport Jazz Festival, June 30th, 1960, Trouble in Mind. Before that, we had part of our 30 Years Ago Club from 1996, Everything But the Girl, with their tune Flipside off of Walking Wounded. And we started things off with a cover by Heidi Gluck of a Neil Young song, Walk On, off a really interesting compilation of women artists covering Neil Young, two-disc set from 2021. This is KAXE, broadcasting to the small towns of northern Minnesota like Virginia, McGregor, Deer River, and Solway. 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And listen to we invite you to listen to the Season Watch Pod with hosts Charlie Mitchell, Heidi Holton, John Latimer, and a rotating cast of characters. Season Watch is for the curious, filled with the delights of nature. We'll start off this next set, going back to our celebrating 50 years of KAXE. We have another track here from 1976, 1976 album release. This just so happens to be the very first album I ever purchased, way back in the ninth grade, by our very own Bob Dylan. Settle in for a little storytelling from Bob off the album Desire. This is Black Diamond Bay.

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Celebrating 50 years of people-powered radio here in northern Minnesota. And I'm your host for On the River, Dave the Wave. Welcome. We finished up that last set. Let's see, we started out with a tune from Bob Dylan off his 1976 release, Desire. That was Black Diamond Bay, interesting storyteller. And followed that up with a new release by Queen Esther off her album Blackbirding. The tune was Hey Virginia. And finished up the sets with I'm Gone by Sean Colvin. Not exactly. Let's see. When was that released? 2006. Yes, that's part of our 20 years club. For this next set, I'm going to get a little off the beaten path here. I'm going to throw out a little gift here to my mother, who was, it's no longer with us, unfortunately, but she was a big fan of this next couple of sets, next couple of artists. Here we're going to listen to, this goes out for Mother's Day.

And that was, of course, the White Stripes off of their, let's see, what was the year on that now? That was the 2005 release, Get Behind Me, Satan, the tune The Denial Twist. Before that, we had a new release from Water Baby off her Memory Be a Blade album. This came out just 2 months ago. The tune there, Beck and Call. And, of course, we started off with a couple of Mother's Day trip memories for my mother from Frank Sinatra and Dean Martin. So, this is KAXE, broadcasting to the small towns and townships of northern Minnesota, like Poposky, Big Fork, Aiken, and Merrifield. We are people-powered radio. 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A couple of other program notes. 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And Minnesota Mixtape is our deep dive into the local music scene, Fridays at 10 a.m. and Saturdays at 3 p.m. with host Malachi Coons. We've got a few other jazzy tracks yet to go this evening. Let's see here. But first we're going to have something completely different from Florence and the Machine.

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And that was David Grisman with Minor Swing off his 1978 release, Hot Dog. Actually, it's kind of a difficult album to get your hands on, but yeah, it's a great set of his style of music. That was Minor Swing. Before that, we had a tune from the late 90s, Discotheque, off of U2's Pop release, which is sort of out of their mainstream, their own mainstream. And we started things off with a brand new release, relatively brand new release, from Florence and the Machine off her Everybody Scream disc that came out just before the holidays. And that tune was Kraken. This is KAXE, KBXE, you're listening to. And this is On the River that you're listening to. I'm your host, Dave the Wave. Let's see, we're set up. We want to get into the next set of music here real quick. It's kind of a jazz-influenced album here, or coming song by the group. They're an English group called Mama's Gun. And this is one of my new favorites, Joy.

And that was A Bad Case of Love by Joanne Shaw Taylor off of a new compilation release that's just come out. It's very interesting. The B.B. King's Blues Summit 100. It's a tribute release in honor of B.B. King's 100th birthday, led by Joe Bonamassa. And that was Joanne Shaw Taylor performing A Bad Case of Love. Before that, we had Gordon Lightfoot, his Carefree Highway, off the album of the same name, from the early 70s. I forget the exact date. Our Canadian to the North, Canadian friend to the North. And starting things off in that set, we heard Joy from Mama's Gun off their Dig release, which is, I believe, is still forthcoming. That's a single that's been released so far, and the album should be out this month. So check it out if you get the chance. This is KAXE, KBXE. And just a reminder, are you a sustaining member of KAXE, KBXE? If you have recently moved or gotten a new credit card, now is a great time to call and let us update your information. Call 218-326-1234 and ask for Heather. Actually, right now is probably not a good time, but call tomorrow if you haven't, when she's in the office. And we're going to close out the show. Great having you here with me. I'm going to do another segment celebrating our 50 years anniversary. This is another album from 1976. I must admit, another of my first purchases there in my early days of high school. This is a live recording at the Santa Monica Civic Auditorium in 1976, a tune called Time Out by Joe Walsh.

0: You've been listening to a replay of An Old On the River by Dave the Wave, and we just closed the show out with Parlor Greens. This is 91.7 KAXE Grand Rapids, 90.5 KBXE Bagley Bemidji, 89.9 Brainerd, and on your smart speaker, celebrating 50 years of People Power Radio in northern Minnesota. 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Coming up June 27th will be Beltrami Block Party featuring Eric Koskinen, David Huckfeldt with a full band, and Little Fevers. And right now, coming up in just a few seconds, will be Headwaters with Heather Johnson.
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0: the good soul has come to rest. The mountain, the mountain, the mountain, the mountain, the mountain, the mountain, the mountain, the mountain.
1: That is the title track to the Gorillaz' latest album called The Mountain. And we heard Laura Gibson before that with her cover of The Kinks' Sunny Afternoon. And new music from Luke Winslow King, his latest release called Coast of Light. That song was called Teacher's Desk. And Ancient Cat Society from their latest Lonely Times. That song was called City Breeze. Thanks for listening to Headwaters on People Powered KAXE. I'm Jennifer Barr, sitting in for Malachi Coons this morning. Thanks so much for tuning in. 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The Sewing Room hosts a Queerly Social Pride Month gathering this Thursday, June 4th, 6 to 8:30 at Whipple Beach Pavilion in Baxter. Gather for food and celebration, plus start planning for this year's Pride in the Park, which will happen in September. And you can celebrate biodiversity and the return of the monarch butterflies in Park Rapids Friday, June 5th. The procession of the species begins at 1 o'clock at Armory Arts and Event Center. Will make its way to Heartland Park, where there will be food and music. If you would like to take part in a puppet-making workshop before the procession, you can contact Park Rapids Community Education. You can feel free to text us if you need that information, 218-326-1234. We continue now with Headwaters. Brainerd musician Kelly Smith has done a series of live recordings called Rhino Sessions. And the good folks at Rhino were kind enough to send us these recordings. It's not an official release, but we've got these recordings thanks to them. Here is Kelly Smith. This one's called Left Side of the Bed.

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wanna be here.

That is Blitz and Trapper singing about something I think we all would really like right now, some summer rain. And that is from Amazon Music compilation called Songs of Summer Playlist. We also heard Jessica Hoop before that from her new album Long Wave Home, Now the Ash, and Minnesota artist Little Man with a cover of Donovan's There Is a Mountain. That is from Gazing with Tranquility, a tribute to Donovan. And we heard Minnesota artist Kelly Smith from some live sessions she did for Rhino called Left Side of the Bed. Thanks for listening to Headwaters on People Powered KAXE. I'm Jennifer Barr. Coming up in just a moment, we're going to hear our album of the week. And at 9:45, our slice of green cheese. So get your dialing fingers ready, your trivia brains on. And coming up at 11 o'clock, it is World Cafe. And at 1 o'clock today, Michael Small, your volunteer host for On the River. He'll bring you some more great music. Our listeners love supporting the businesses that support KAXE. 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And a big thanks goes out to all of our current business supporters. A reminder that our translator at 89.9 in Brainerd is currently operating at reduced power. We are waiting for some additional parts and a crew to climb that tower and complete the installation. Our estimated return to full power will be June 10th. Thank you so much for your patience. Festival Rialto is coming up Saturday, June 13th with Wild Horses, Good Morning Bedlam, Mike Munson Trio, Thomas Stika, Kelly Smith, and more. KAXE is sponsoring the side stage with acts like Tattletale, Forge North, Laura Hugo, Sugar on the Roof, the Penny Peaches. 12 Minnesota bands on the patio of Rapids Brewing in Grand Rapids. 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It is time to hear from our album of the week. It is called Coin-O-Matic by Deer Tick. This is the Rhode Island's band 9th album and recorded in their home studio. This is the first album that the band has self-produced. It is based around the hidden histories in Providence of the working class clashing with the mafia underworld. Who knew? And you can let us know what you think of this album. Text in 218-326-1234. The song we're going to hear from Deer Tick is called I Am an Island.

That is The Strokes from their 2020 album, The New Abnormal. Brooklyn Bridge to Chorus. I played that because today is Fabrizio Moretto's 46th birthday. He is the drummer for The Strokes. We heard new music from Brandi Carlile before that, a new single called Life on the Run. And from our album of the week, we heard Deer Tick. Great band, horrible name in my opinion, because deer ticks are icky and awful, but love the band. That song was called I Am an Island. Again, the album called Coinomatic. That's our album of the week. You can read more about it along with other fresh picks at KAXC.org. I'm Jennifer Barr. Thanks so much for tuning in to Headwaters this morning. In just a moment, we'll have our slice of green cheese. And coming up just after 10 o'clock, this week's pick from 76. We'll be digging into that. And at 11 o'clock, World Cafe. It is time for our slice of green cheese. It's our daily trivia question. Be the first to call in with the correct answer. We'll send you a coupon for a treat at an area business. Thanks goes out to today's sponsors, Wild Hair Bistro in Bemidji and Molly Poppins Gourmet Snacks in Park Rapids. They make the daily slice of green cheese possible. If you have won sometime in the last 30 days, please hold your calls. Give someone else a chance. Here is today's question. Composer Marvin Hamlisch was born on this date in 1944. His adaptation of The Entertainer was the theme for what 1973 caper film? Call 218-326-1234 with your answer. The question again is, composer Marvin Hamlisch was born on this date in 1944. His adaptation of The Entertainer was the theme music for what 1973 caper film? Call us at 218-326-1234.

That is Brooklyn Funk Essentials, Bust the Bus Stop, from their Black Butterfly EP. Before that, we did hear Marvin Hamlisch and The Entertainer. That was our slice of green cheese question for today. We do have a winner. We've got Jennifer from Sabika is going to go get a treat at Molly Poppins in Park Rapids. The question again was, composer Marvin Hamlisch was born on this date in 1944. His adaptation of The Entertainer was the theme music for what 1973 caper film? And Jennifer knew that. That movie is called The Sting, and it stars Paul Newman and Robert Redford. You can listen weekday mornings around 9:45 for our slice of green cheese. Tune in Saturday nights from 7 to 9 for our ever-popular green cheese trivia show. This week's host is Brandon Chase. We're going to continue now with Headwaters. This is John Batiste.

0: That is J. Jerome featuring Alt J. Track and Field, sending that one out to all of our area high school athletes competing in this weekend's state track and field meet. Congratulations to you. We heard John Batiste before that from World Music Radio. That also featured Native Soul called Rain Dance. And before that, Brooklyn Funk Essentials with Bus the Bus Stop. 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I'm Jennifer Barr. I'll have another hour of Headwaters ahead for you at 11 o'clock World Cafe. And at 1 this afternoon, Michael Small, your volunteer host for On the River, more great music. Our weather for today, mostly sunny, highs 83 to 86, winds from the south 5 to 15. Partly cloudy tonight, lows in the mid to upper 50s. And for tomorrow, mostly sunny, highs 80 to 84, breezy south wind up to 25 miles per hour. There's a chance of rain and thunderstorms tomorrow evening with winds up to 30 miles per hour. And for Thursday, partly sunny, high 78 to 85. It is time for this week's pick from 76. Here to set the stage is Andrew DeZingle.
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1: Thin Lizzy hailed from Dublin, Ireland, and started in 1969. Jailbreak is their sixth studio album, and it's widely regarded as their best, and for good reason. The guitars are crunchy, the drums are propelling, and lead singer Phil Lynott will have you believe that everything he's saying is the most important thing in the world. This album is packed with so many amazing songs, including Cowboy Song, Romeo and the Lonely Girl, the title track, and of course, The Boys Are Back in Town. As long as there are fast cars, good friends, and rock and roll, there will always be a need for albums like Jailbreak.
0: And from Jailbreak, we are going to hear Romeo and the Lonely Girl from Thin Lizzy.

That is Oh Pep doing a cover of Loudon Wainwright III's The Swimming Song. And we heard Dan Auerbach with Shine On Me from his 2017 album Waiting On A Song. We heard new music from Courtney Barnett. That one was called Wonder from her album Creature of Habit. And we heard our pick of 76 this week, Thin Lizzy's Jailbreak album. The song we heard was Romeo and the Lonely Girl. I'm Jennifer Barr. Thanks so much for tuning in to Headwaters today on People Powered KAXE. 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More on Facebook. Coming up at 11 o'clock, it is World Cafe, and 1 o'clock, Michael Small, your volunteer host for On the River. More great music. You can take part in One Book, One Community in the Brainerd area this June. 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Contact Brainerd Community Education to register. And United Way of Northeastern Minnesota has a day of action in Chisholm Friday, June 26th. 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We continue now on Headwaters. We've got some new music from Eric Bibb. His latest release, One Mississippi, We Got to Find a Way.

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got friends. We got to come back home. We've been gone too long. We've been gone so long. We got to find a way somehow. We got to find a way.

0: New music from Kevin Morby. That one's called Dandelion from his new album, Little Wide Open. More new music from Charlotte Cornfield. Before that, Hurts Like Hell. That one featured guitarist Buck Meek and Eric Bibb with We Got to Find a Way from his latest release, One Mississippi. This is Headwaters on People Powered KAXE. Thanks for tuning in. I'm Jennifer Barr. 11 o'clock, it is World Cafe, and at 1 o'clock, Michael Small is your volunteer host for On the River, bringing you a great mix of music.
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0: 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Again, Saturday, June 27th, starting at 1 o'clock. Performers include Eric Koskinen, David Huckfelt, Little Fevers, besides Sonny Johnson, Cage Jamber, and Tiny Town. And we thank the Minnesota Arts and Cultural Heritage Fund for helping make this event possible. Right now, we're going to hear some music from two of these artists, Lucy Michelle, who is part of the band Little Fevers. And here she is with a song that features Eric Koskinen. It's called Years From Now.

New music from Jeremy Messersmith, Minnesota's own, with Rainy Day Boyfriend from his release Fox Coyote. New music from Grace Potter as well with Love Me Not. She's got an upcoming album called Trespasser. We heard Jeff Tweedy with Sunbirds from his album Warm. And Lucy Michelle, along with Eric Koskinen, from Lucy's album Womanly, a song called Years From Now. And Lucy Michelle's band, Little Fevers, will be part of Beltrami Block Party, along with Eric Koskinen and many more great artists. It's a free show on Beltrami Avenue in Bemidji on June 27th, so mark your calendars. I'm Jennifer Barr. 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If you or someone you know is living with Parkinson's disease, there is a support group that meets the first Tuesday of every month. That would be today, 1 o'clock in the meeting room at Central Square Mall in Grand Rapids. And many area farmers markets are now open. 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On Wednesday, June 10th, Brothers Burn Mountain take the stage starting at 6 o'clock. The event is open to all, no tickets required. More on Facebook at Mississippi Music at the Bemidji Waterfront. Coming up at 11 o'clock, it's World Cafe. 1 o'clock, Michael Small, your volunteer host for On the River, a great mix of music throughout the day. And then at 4 o'clock, All Things Considered, news from National Public Radio. Right now, we're going to continue with Ray Charles. When I was looking up some facts to compile today's slice of green cheese, I saw that Ray Charles started a 5-week run on this date in 1962 with his cover of Don Gibson's I Can't Stop Loving You, part of the album Modern Sounds in Country and Western Music, which was released earlier that year. So here is Ray Charles.

That's new music from Alex Amen with California Blues. Kind of got a little retro country vibe from that one. Britt Taylor with Dumb Pretending from her album Land of the Forgotten, which came out earlier this year. And Ray Charles from Modern Sounds in Country and Western Music, I Can't Stop Loving You. It's on this date in 1962. He started a 5-week run on the top of that charts with that Don Gibson cover. I'm Jennifer Barr. Thanks so much for listening to Headwaters on 91.7 KAXE Grand Rapids, 90.5 KBXE Bagley, Bemidji, 89.9 Brainerd, and on your smart speaker, celebrating 50 years of people-powered radio in northern Minnesota. 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Taking us into World Cafe today is Georgie Fame. And this one's from 1967, Because I Love You.

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1: Jose Gonzalez refuses to go gently into that good night on his latest album. Taking its name from the famous Dylan Thomas poem Against the Dying of the Light, Jose's new album looks at humanity's future during this critical moment in time.
2: I'm sort of fast-forwarding where AI is like the most intelligent entity and we're the ones in cages.
1: Will it be used to help or hurt? Will it be the downfall of humanity? The Swedish singer-songwriter dug into the technology, including working with a human studio to make an AI-generated music video, and he experimented with ChatGPT to write one of the songs on the album.
2: I've been trying out different AI models, and they were crap until they weren't.
1: Find out if he's sold on it, though. Jose Gonzalez joins us for conversation and live performances. I'm Kaleo. This is World Cafe.
3: For KAXE News, I'm Megan Buffington with the Up North Report. A wildfire northwest of Ely has burned between 30 and 35 acres in the Superior National Forest since starting Monday afternoon. The Birch Bay fire was initially estimated at 3 acres after it was detected west of the north arm of Burntside Lake. The fire grew amid high temperatures, low humidity, and light winds. According to St. Louis County Sheriff Gordon Ramsey, no structures have been lost and the cause of the fire is under investigation.
4: We are reminding people of the dangerous fire conditions that exist today. If you have a campfire or anything, please make sure you're monitoring it and that it is entirely out when you're done with it. But it is very dry.
3: A Tuesday afternoon update from the U.S. Forest Service Management Team says additional fire crews have arrived and were working on containment lines on the northeast side of the fire. Thick forest and slash on the south side mean it's not safe for firefighters to work directly on the fire edge. The Birch Bay fire burned part of an established prescribed fire area. Crews are evaluating the lines that were already built for the prescribed fire for possible use. The public is asked to stay away from the area. House Speaker Lisa Demuth will run in the Republican primary for Minnesota governor, despite previously pledging to drop out of the race if she lost the endorsement. The party's delegates chose Army veteran and former healthcare executive Kendall Qualls on Saturday in a lengthy process that took 10 ballots to resolve. Demuth's announcement Tuesday sets up a three-way Republican primary on August 11th between Demuth, Qualls, and MyPillow CEO Mike Lindell. The winner of the primary will face presumptive DFL nominee Senator Amy Klobuchar in November. The Minnesota Reformer reports that Demuth justified reneging on her pledge to abide by the endorsement by pointing to alleged voting irregularities at the convention in Duluth. Minnesota Republican Party Chairman Alex Pleshish gave candidates the green light to go to the primary. Pleshish says the state party is still backing Qualls. He will receive access to the party's resources and be the subject of party advertising. Demuth argues her leadership in the Minnesota legislature makes her the most qualified among the GOP candidates. The primary means that the Republican candidates will be focused on campaigning throughout the summer amongst themselves, leaving Klobuchar to campaign without a known opponent. Tuesday was the last day for candidates in races eligible for a primary election to file to run for office. Girls team wrestling and esports are one step closer to becoming official Minnesota State High School League activities. The league had its final board meeting of the school year Tuesday in Brooklyn Center. The Minnesota Star Tribune reports the board approved a presenting partnership model for esports or competitive video gaming. A similar model is used for robotics and clay target. Esports provider Fenworks will continue to lead the program, but the State High School League will host a state championship event. The board also approved emerging sports status for girls wrestling for team duels. Girls individual wrestling is already a State High School League event. The emerging status designation is an important step to it becoming a full-fledged team sport. When girls wrestling first started in 2021, 250 students competed. By last year, nearly 2,000 were wrestling. Girls flag football was also seeking emerging status, but the board tabled the discussion. The Star Tribune says the sport was expected to receive the designation because of its unmistakable growth. The Minnesota Vikings kickstarted girls flag football in the state, and teams currently play doubleheaders on Sundays so students can compete in another spring sport. The MSHSL does not allow teams to play on Sundays. The Minnesota Department of Transportation will begin construction on the Highway 6 Big Fork River Bridge on Monday. The bridge is just north of the southern junction of Itasca County Road 14, about 30 miles north of Deer River. The project will replace the current weight-restricted bridge. Traffic will not be able to cross the bridge starting Monday and will be detoured. The detour is expected to be in place through November. That's it for the Up North Report. From the KAXE News Desk, I'm Megan Buffington, telling the stories of northern Minnesota through local news.
5: 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Woodland Bank believes in building community and serving local nonprofits like KAXE.
1: From NPR, it's World Cafe. Hi, I'm Stephen Caleo. Jose Gonzalez is a self-professed humanist who, over the course of his career, has made extremely human-sounding music. With just his voice and a nylon-stringed guitar, Gonzalez wrings emotion out of songs like Heartbeats or Killing for Love. It's a very organic feeling. So when I found out his new album was an urgent call to preserve the light of humanity, I thought the Swedish singer was putting out a record condemning AI and any number of the growing risks to our species and planet. But like Jose's music, it's not so simple. Against the Dying of the Light is concerned with the fate of humanity and wrestles with the technology that got us to this place. Will it be used to cure diseases and build a better world? Or will it be our downfall? In our conversation, the former scientist talks about his decision to experiment with AI, including co-writing a song with ChatGPT, and he makes a compelling case for why that's harmless compared to what could happen next. Our session gets underway with a live performance of the title track, taped in front of a studio audience. Here's Against the Dying of the Light, Jose Gonzalez on World Cafe.

0: recorded live in Philadelphia. It's Jose Gonzalez with Against the Dying of the Light. And it's the title track to his fifth studio album, which is available now. Our old friend, Jose Gonzalez, is our guest today. I'm Kaleo. This is World Cafe. Welcome back. So good to talk to you.
1: Thank you. Happy to be back here. It's great.
0: How's life treating you? How are things?
1: Pretty good. Just arrived to the States and did first show yesterday. So trying out lots of new songs, and the audience was amazing. So I had a good start.
0: That's a good start to the first show. And we just heard the title track to the new album, and famously a line from the Dylan Thomas poem, Do Not Go Gentle Into That Good Night. Mm. Can you tell me why you were thinking about that poem, why you wanted that to be the title of the song and ultimately title of the album?
1: Well, I was writing that song, and I sort of stumbled upon that sentence midway and recognized it while I was writing it and felt like I don't care where it comes from. It just fits very well here. And later, of course, I checked up the poem. I recognized the rage against the dying of the light. So don't go gentle into that good night. And thinking about how you shouldn't just accept death. You should try to to fight it. And the song, my song is I'm thinking about humanity and how we should try to avoid extinction. So very dramatic. And it felt right to have that sentence there. And it also fit the album as a whole, because it's not only the topic of humanity and the risks, catastrophic or extinction risks, but also about enlightenment values and how I try to be someone who pushes for humanism, for reason and science, and for progress in the sort of Steven Pinker type of way, where I feel like we've done a lot of things that led us here that are amazing and great. We should ask what we are doing good. Yeah. And if you see some backlashes, that's the part where I feel like we should fight against those backlashes.
0: Yeah, well, we are at a very interesting moment in time, so much so that when you were talking about this album, you almost said, I hope these songs age badly. Yeah. Can you tell us why that was the case?
1: Yeah, I mean, I think on one end, the sort of enlightenment values part, I'm guessing that things will continue to go well in a sort of like jagged way.
0: It's so not line goes straight
1: not
0: up.
1: Not always upwards, but sometimes downwards. Mm-hmm. But that's probably going to be okay in the long run, I am hoping. Mm-hmm. But the more specific thing that I was thinking about was AI and sort of uncontrollable superintelligence that might lead to humans becoming obsolete. And so in my mind, I'm guessing that we might solve this next couple of years, and then this song and this album will age badly because I was one of the Luddites.
0: You know, we've had a lot of artists in the last year sit in this chair and we talk about the concept of AI, but it is a very specific niche of AI, which is the LLMs and the generative AI. But I want to be clear. You're talking about AI as the existential, not the 5% so many people are currently fixated on, yeah?
1: Yeah, I mean, there's different. I'm not an AI expert, but I think it's good to distinguish between narrow AI, mm-hmm. The type of AI that drives you around, that soon, the type of AI that solves 3D structures of proteins. Mm-hmm. There's narrow AI, tool AI is another mm-hmm. word, but then there's the AGI, the race towards AGI. An intelligence that is general, that maybe agentic also, that can do lots of stuff. And so the CEOs themselves are saying like we should maybe have some sort of like get together or regulation before we do the self-improvement, like letting AI build the next AIs, and then maybe you have a runaway sort of intelligence that might not have us in mind.
0: Taking a step back, can you talk about maybe some of the musical decisions that you made for this record?
1: Yeah, I mean, I had the 20th anniversary of the first album, and I did some shows with that one, and felt right to go back to basics, rehearse and rehearse and rehearse with just one guitar and see how far it got me. And it made, I made almost the whole album in that way, just one guitar and vocals. And it feels like that's my core style. Mm-hmm. So no drum machines on this one, but I did sort of switch from just one vocal to more vocals and lots of vocals. So I put my producer's hat after a while and try to see how the album can become more interesting. So I have lots of harmonies and a couple of songs.
0: Not just on your vocals though, right? Like in terms of using the guitar, you layer the guitar. Is that the right way to describe it?
1: Yeah. The Forever Dusk is one of the songs where I was struggling with the guitar playing, and it felt this sounds pretty good. But then I just tried two takes at the same time and panned them out, and all of a sudden it sounded more like a conversation between two guitars around a campfire. So it's. By the end of the recording phase, I usually sort of allow myself to do other stuff.
0: If you're just joining us on World Cafe, Jose Gonzalez is my guest. We're talking about his new album, Against the Dying of the Light. In the arc of the album, how does the song Losing Game fit in?
1: Yeah, it fits in musically as one of the Western African-styled riff songs. Mm-hmm. So I've been doing that since my second album, that I've been inspired by music from Mali especially, and this is one of those. On the album we're using a lot of delays and echoes inspired by dub music, and it's been part of the live show to do that. Thematically it's a song where I'm thinking, if you think about the chimpanzees, they were in the forest and then all of a sudden they're in cages, and we're the sort of the smart ape that put them in cages. And I'm sort of fast forwarding where AI is like the most intelligent entity, and we're the ones in cages. So I'm thinking, so Losing Game, it's about the tragedy of the commons dilemma, where you might have, everyone is doing stuff that seems right to them, but all of a sudden we're not seeing the big picture, and we're basically building our own cages. So that's the theme of that song. Yeah.
0: We would love to hear it.
1: Yeah.
0: It's Jose Gonzalez here on World Cafe.

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0: Recorded live in Philly, it's Jose Gonzalez with Joy. Can't help but sing here on World Cafe. It's a song from his new album, Against the Dying of the Light. You had a co-writer on that song, sort of. Tell me about him.
1: Yeah. So I always had difficulties writing lyrics. I'm a slow writer. Mm-hmm. And jokingly, I said in my first documentary that it would be nice to have a writer just like Elton John had his lyric writer. So I've been trying out different AI models, and they were crap until they weren't. And I got really surprised. So the way that I was working was to have my demo. Mm-hmm. I had my melody. I knew how many syllables I wanted, approximately. I knew where the rhymes should be, and I started trying the different AI systems, and all of a sudden it was able to not only rhyme at the right place, have the right amount of syllables, but also make pretty good poetry. And in my opinion, and all of a sudden I could use that. So I prompted maybe 20 versions, did some editing, wrote my own

0: sentences, of course. I wouldn't allow myself to only use the AI. But yeah, so it's a collaboration, the first sort of text collaboration that I've tried. And it felt right for the theme of the album to have that sort of a song where I'm sort of collaborating in a way that's, trying to have some sort of like reconciliation with the future that seems to be coming.
1: Do you think you'll use it again?
0: In this case, I wanted to have, because I have this doomy side of the album, and I wanted to quickly calibrate to something in between doomy and doomy Luddite versus naive techno optimist.
1: Yeah.
0: And that's why I felt like it was important to use it a bit more like an experiment than, But I probably use it again, but I think in my case, I'm going to be very upfront with my audience when I use it or I don't.
1: Yeah.
0: Because I think that's the part where many people get angry. Like they hear a song and then like, but this wasn't a human thing.
1: Here's, I think, the sort of bigger question from my seat, because of the number of musicians who sat across from me and said it's a deal breaker, it's a non-negotiable, they're pretty hard line to it. What do you say to those artists who have taken that absolutely, I don't want it in my music, I don't even want to think about it. Is it worth trying to talk to those people?
0: Yeah, it depends what you want to talk about. I think writing music, doing culture without any, choosing the tools that you want to use, that's what I do. I stick to my nylon string guitar. I'm not going to touch an electric guitar
1: right.
0: when I'm writing for my solo stuff. What I want to do is with this album is to reach out and with the sort of there are different levels of concern, and you have the one with lots of job loss and might lead to social unrest. But above that, you have the extinction risk. And on that ladder of different risks, the theme of being concerned with music, AI making music or having artists using AI in their art, I think that comes pretty further down on the concern list. I'm not going to dismiss people that are sort of angry, but I want to calibrate their views.
1: You're listening to World Cafe. Jose Gonzalez is my guest. Against the Dying of the Light is his new album. And this is the song that opens the record. We're going to close with the song that opens the record. Cyclical thinking here. Introduces the major themes of the album. Can you tell me, was this the first song you started writing for this record?
0: It wasn't the first one, but it was one of the first ones. And pretty quickly, I felt like, okay, this riff is fat.
1: Oh, it's so good. It's like a perfect way to start it.
0: it set the tone for the album. Being a bit of a contrast, it's similar to the last album, but it sets the contrast in a good way.
1: Beautiful. We would love to hear it. It's Jose Gonzalez here on World Cafe.

0: Recorded live in Philadelphia, it's Jose Gonzalez. His new album is available now. It is called Against the Dying of the Light. Jose, thank you so much for joining us here today on World Cafe.
1: Thank you so much.
0: Jose Gonzalez, everyone.

Welcome back. It's World Cafe. I'm Kaleo. Yeah, that was different. That was not what I expected when I went into that conversation. But I appreciate Jose's candor and honesty and his viewpoint, his perspective, even though I disagree with it. But hey, that happens sometimes. Let's get back into music with Ye. By the way, thanks to our producer, Miguel Perez, for his work on the session. And if you want to see video of that performance and conversation, you can find it on our YouTube channel at World Cafe. Now back to what I was saying. Yeah. Here's Burning.

Coming soon to World Cafe, we'll be speaking with Monrovia, who performed that song Heavy Foot off his debut album Bloodline. Like I said, coming soon, and he's one of a kind. We're back in a minute with some Blue-Eyed Soul out of Liverpool when we get back to World Cafe.

Welcome back to World Cafe. I am Kaleo. Man, when I saw this guy sing for the first time, it kicked my butt. Debut album from MT Jones hits you with some Liverpudlian blue-eye soul on his debut album, Joy. The song is called I Don't Understand.

0: Noah Kahan wraps up this edition of World Cafe with the song Doors. It's from his latest album, The Great Divide. Thanks to our affiliates nationwide. You make this show possible, and we produce this program from WXPN at the University of Pennsylvania in Philadelphia. Until we meet again in sound and time, I'm Stephen Kaleo. This has been World Cafe from NPR.
1: 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And by the estate of Joan B. Kroc, whose bequest serves as an enduring investment in the future of public radio and seeks to help NPR produce programming that meets the highest standards of public service in journalism and cultural expression.
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0: From NPR, this is World Cafe. Hey, I am Kaleo. Sabrina Teitelbaum performs as Blondshell, and on her new single, she channels a few different musical eras.
3: Give me some good news. Tell me something that I did right.
0: The song is called Heart Has to Work So Hard. You'll hear it today from Blondshell, and we'll also take you to the club from recent Los Angeles transplant Arlo Parks on the song Beams. Plus, live from the archives, a couple of Daves. 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And Gray.
4: Please forgive me if I act a little strange.
0: And maybe we'll find some time for another David as well. Join us, won't you? This is World Cafe. Steady on. Sean Colvin gets us going in the right direction on World Cafe.

Welcome one, welcome all. I'm Stephen Kaleo. This is World Cafe. And I've got new music from Blondshell to start, following up her last album, If You Asked for a Picture. Here's a standalone single that I am intrigued by because the sound of this song pulls very hard from the 90s. Sure, as is Blondshell's hallmark, but there's also a distinct aughts vibe with its glossy production. And I always appreciate a slinky beat. The song's called Heart Has to Work So Hard. New music from Blondshell.

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Welcome back. It's World Cafe, and it's live from the archives, as promised, a few Daves. Here's David Byrne in his solo career doing a great Talking Heads classic. It's Once in a Lifetime.

0: Thank you.
1: David Gray, Please Forgive Me on World Cafe. And also David Byrne, Once in a Lifetime. Live from the Archives happens every day, but you can check out thousands of performances and interviews with people not named Dave at worldcafe.org. And yes, plenty of other Daves, too, including Mr. Matthews. All right. Oh, gosh. Another David keeps us going. Here's Bowie, Fascination.

LCD sound system, I can change off of This Is Happening. And if you ever have the chance to see the band live, you should. They are so good. They've got gigs in Boston and Atlanta before heading out to the West Coast. Going to spend some time in Vancouver and Pasadena and Minneapolis as well. Bunch of gigs. You should go check your local listings. We're back in a minute with more World Cafe.

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Song's called Beams. It's new music from Arlo Parks on the Cafe.

hey, that's the end of the show. Not because we played. I did not designate Vampire Weekend's Capricorn as the closing overture of this radio program. Just worked out that way. But the fact remains, we've used all our time. Appreciate you listening so much. Thanks to the affiliate that you're listening to right now, because they made this show possible. And we produce this program from WXPN at the University of Pennsylvania in Philadelphia. Until next time, I'm Kaleo. This has been World Cafe from NPR.

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1: Olivia Rodrigo is returning with a new album, You Seem Pretty Sad for a Girl So in Love, on June 12th. We talk about her rise to superstardom, how her seemingly overnight success was actually the result of years of practice, and about her last album, Guts, as we revisit her 2023 session next time on an Encore World Cafe.

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1: 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Thanks so much for your patience. And in the weather today, mostly sunny, highs 83 to 86, south winds at 5 to 15 miles an hour. And then tonight, partly cloudy, lows in the mid to upper 50s, wind from the south up to 15 miles per hour. Wednesday, mostly sunny with the highs 81 to 84, breezy south wind 10 to 25, and there is a chance of rain, I hope so, and thunderstorms in the evening and overnight. Winds gusting up to 30 miles an hour, lows 55 to 58. And then on Thursday, a slight chance of showers, partly sunny with highs 78 to 85. West wind 5 to 10, gusts up to 20. Slight chance of showers and thunderstorms. Now the question for the week, where are your favorite places to camp in Minnesota? Text us at 218-326-1234. Well, I think we've got some music, some good music coming up, and I'm Michael Small, your volunteer host. 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We will be listening to, in this first set, we're going to hear from Yates McKenzie, Emmy Lou Harris, Willie Nelson, and Tom Paxton, and John McCutcheon.

have to do is just do the work. That is Tom Paxton and John McCutcheon from Together. And then we heard Willie Nelson sing We'd Make a Good Movie. And that was from Dream Chaser. Emmylou Harris did Pancho and Lefty from Luxury Liner. And Ode to Billy Joe by Yates McKenzie. And the CD is Need to Know. Have about 19 minutes after 1 o'clock. I'm Michael Small, your volunteer host on the river. And Festival Rialto is Saturday, June 13th with Wild Horses, Good Morning Bedlam, Mike Munson Trio, Thomas Stika, Kelly Smith, and others. 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

in the same house. 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Speak out. And find a way to create the beloved community, the beloved world.

Well, that was a little bit of a surprise. We had coming in a piece done by Bessie Smith and Louis Armstrong, Careless Love Blues. And I want to say that was actually recorded around 1924. And then Dee Daniels did Let Freedom Ring, The Ballad of John Lewis. And I, many years ago, I knew Dee in the Seattle area. She was a woman that was about 6'2", and she wore 4-inch heels as she sang, and she played the piano. And then we heard from John Gorka, Particle and Wave, Goodness in the World. Minnesota Mixtape is our deep dive into local music scene, Fridays at 10 a.m. and Saturdays at 3 p.m. with host Malachi Coons. The Bemidji Senior Center has an open house Wednesday, June 3rd from 1:30 to 3:30. 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In terms of the current conditions, we have Bemidji is at 80 degrees, and we have Brainerd at 81. Grand Rapids is coming in at a cool 77, and then we have Hibbing at 80 and Park Rapids at 75. I'm Michael Small, your volunteer host on the river, playing music for you. And we're going to get ready to hear from a piece that's done by Big Shoes, and it's called Every Song I Sing. Let's see. I'm going to try to get this to go. All right, here we go. And we are going to try to play this. All right.

Well, that was a piece by Isabella Lundgren, Dream a Little Dream of Me, Songs to Watch the Moon. And this was delightful, Swizzle Stick, done by Gabriel Mark Hasselbach, featuring Chris Standring. A nice jazz piece where I could imagine a swizzle stick. And Big Shoes did Every Song I Sing from King Size. After Dark is our late night Saturday show outside the normal KAXE mix. Tune in after Green Cheese at 9 p.m. to hear punk, hip-hop, electronic, metal-themed shows and more. This week's host is Diane Ott. Itasca Water continues their Practical Water Wisdom webinar series June 4th at noon. This month, the effect of fireworks on lakes and groundwater. 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And I imagine that is huge, and I'm guessing that there will be a lot of July 4th celebrations with fireworks going up and then coming down. 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All right, we have ready to go a couple pieces. We're going to be listening to a piece by Wilson Smith. And we will listen to him sing in the midnight hour.

That, excuse me, that was Sam Cooke doing A Change Is Going to Come. And we heard, and that's from Portrait of Legend, 1951 to 1964. The Times They Are Changing by Nina Simone, Forever Young, Gifted and Black, Songs of Freedom and Spirit, and then In the Midnight Hour by Wilson Pickett. 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We are waiting for additional parts and a crew to complete the installation. And our estimated return to full power is June 10th. And we thank you all for your patience. In terms of the weather today, we're looking at mostly sunny. Highs will be between 83 and 86. The winds will be out of the south, 5 to 15 miles an hour. Then tonight, partly cloudy and the lows in the mid to upper 50s. Wind from the south up to 15 miles an hour. Wednesday, mostly sunny with highs between 81 and 84. A breezy south wind, 10 to 25 miles an hour. And then a chance of rain and thunderstorms in the evening and overnight. Winds gusting up to 30 miles an hour and lows between 55 and 58. And Thursday, partly sunny with highs 78 to 85. West winds 5 to 10. It will gust up to 20. Slight chance of showers and thunderstorms. And the question of the week, where are your favorite places to camp in Minnesota? Text us at 218-326-1234. And I know a number of folks head up to the Boundary Waters and up north. And there have even been folk camping in our yard. So lots of places to camp. I'm Michael Small, your volunteer host. Glad to be here in the second hour of On the River. We're going to be listening to Sean Galloway. In the Beauty I Walk is the title of the single, and it features Bill Miller. And then Ask Me About Nothing But the Blues, Taj Mahal and Phantom Blues Band. And then we'll hear a little bit from Ruthie Foster. But let's go ahead and take a listen to a piece that is done by Sean Galloway.

That's Russie Foster, and she's doing a wonderful song called Heart Shine from her CD Mileage. Also heard from Taj Mahal and Phantom Blues Band, and they were doing Ask Me About Nothing But the Blues. And Sean Galloway, along with Bill Miller, did In Beauty I Walk. Headwaters bridges the musical gap between now and then, including music conversations and artist interviews, Mondays through Fridays at 9 a.m. through 10 p.m. Oh, let's see. Okay. It's 9 a.m. and 10 p.m. Let's be clear about that. 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And you're listening to On the River. I'm Michael Small, your volunteer host. 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And over 70 hours of programming per week are hosted by volunteers like me. 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All right, we're going to continue a little bit with the blues. We have Eric Bibb and Mavis Staples and Bob Corator, and all doing the blues on KAXE.

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1: I just want you to know how you heal my soul. Oh, Mavis, that's what you do. Dear Mavis.

Well, that was Bob Corritore and featuring Oscar Wilson, Down in Mississippi. And we also heard from Mavis Staples as she did Sad and Beautiful World. Eric Bibb, Dear Mavis, In the Real World. It's 2:30, and you are listening to KAXC, and you're on the river with me, Michael Small. 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If you have a news tip, email us at news@kaxe.org. And the Brainerd Lakes Area League of Women Voters hosts an election information session Thursday, June 4th, beginning at 5 p.m. at Northland Arboretum. Gain knowledge of the voting process and the role of an election judge. Also, will be streamed on Facebook. And the temperatures in the area, it's a warm summer-like day. We have Bemidji at 84 degrees, and Brainerd is at 81. Grand Rapids, 80, and we have Hibbing at 83, and I believe Park Rapids is the cool place. And well, they're cool temperature-wise, probably cool also, 78 degrees. And we expect that we're kind of near where the highs are expected to be, so a wonderful day. We have a chance to listen to the album of the week, and it is Coin-O-Matic by Deer Tick, and it's recorded in their home studio. Coin-O-Matic is the first album the band has self-produced. We're going to take a listen to I Am an Island.

That piece is I Am an Island, and it is done by Coinomatic by Deer Tick. And that album is out this Friday, June 5th. Tell us what you think of our album of the week. Text us, and that is at 218-326-1234. Well, the song that I'm about to play, I'm hoping that it comes true. And it is Doyle Turner, and he sings Good Morning Raindrop.

Well, that is John Prine, and Make Me an Angel, Angel from Montgomery. And how delightful it is to hear John Prine. That was a very young John Prine, and what a talent, and what a loss. Marika Chi did The Hightower from Bright Flame, and Doyle Turner did Good Morning Raindrop. Wouldn't that be nice to wake up to the sound of raindrops and nurturing the soil that is so, so dry? We invite you to listen to the Season Watch Pod with hosts Charlie Mitchell, Heidi Holton, and John Latimer, and a rotating cast of characters. 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I know the food is growing, so let's get about eating some good food. Again, I'm Michael Small. I'm your volunteer host on the river. 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In the next set, we're going to try to slip in Sisters featuring Tish Hinojosa with Susan Werner and The Intimacy of the Blues with Wycliffe Gordon. Let's take a listen to Susan Werner.

That is the Intimacy of Blues, and it is featuring a number of artists. Adrian Cunningham, Zach Brock, Aaron Deal, Yasushi Nakamura, and Dee Daniels. And what a wonderful version of the blues from the Ellington era. It's just a bit after 3 o'clock, and this is 91.7 KAXE Grand Rapids, 90.5 KBXE Bagley and Bemidji, 89.9 Brainerd, and on your smart speaker, celebrating 50 years of people-powered radio in northern Minnesota. 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Thanks for your patience. The weather, it feels like a summer day. Mostly sunny, highs 83 to 86, south wind 5 to 15 miles an hour. Tonight, partly cloudy, lows in the mid to upper 50s, wind from the south up to 15 miles an hour. Wednesday, mostly sunny with highs 81 to 84. Breezy, south wind 10 to 25, and a chance of rain and thunderstorms in the evening and overnight. Winds gusting up to 30 miles an hour, and then lows 55 to 58. And Thursday, partly sunny with highs 78 to 85. West wind 5 to 10 with gusts up to 20. Slight chance of showers and thunderstorms. And wouldn't that be nice to just have a good old thunderstorm that drops lots of rain, cools the night, and nurtures the soil? Well, we're getting ready to hear another set of music. We're going to listen to Catfish Keith and Rosie Flores and Ray Campy and Tom Waits. And we're going to listen to a piece that's done by, again, that is Catfish Keith. And let's see if I can find him. He should be about right here. There we go.

0: white Coupe de Villes, leaving the town in the keeping of the one who is sweeping. Up the ghosts of Saturday night.
1: Well, that was a piece that was done by Tom Waits, and we heard him singing, I've got to get it right here, it's The Ghost of Saturday Night, and from The Heart of Saturday Night. And then Crazy, done by Rosie Flores and Ray Campy, and I'm So Glad by Catfish Keith from Sugar for Sugar. 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We have about 15 minutes after 3 o'clock. I'm Michael Small, your volunteer host, and I'm glad to be with you playing a variety of music. And we're getting ready to hear from Eliza Gilkinson and Kun Narin and the Indigo Girls. But let's back this up just a little bit, and we're going to listen to Eliza Gilkinson.

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How nice that is. It's Dominique Fils Ami and Meet the River, The World is the Sun. It's the CD. We also heard from Indigo Girls, from their Indigo Girls expanded edition, Closer to Fire, and Kun Narin doing Black Magic Woman, and Eliza Gilkinson, Dark Ages, Times Like These. 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You can take part in One Book, One Community in the Brainerd area this June. Delve into the book To Be Free, which explores the courage it takes to imagine a harmonious future. There will be three sessions for anybody from age 10 and older, beginning Wednesday, June 10th. Contact Brainerd Community Education to register. Well, we have some more music coming up. We have Lightning Hopkins, La Familia LeBlanc, Gary Nicholson, and Dave Fenley. But let's hear Lightning Hopkins do a piece that's called Let Them Little Things Be True.

little girl, let them little thing be true. You know there ain't no one left here to enjoy it. Yeah. Oh no, but just me and you. And I know you remember, baby. Everybody.

what I heard her say. She said, Sam, don't give me out until the undertaker announced me dead. And I cried.

Well, that's Gary Nicholson kind of doing a satirical, but too often true, song about we don't talk about it. Not even the weather. So I think he's hoping that we go another direction. And then before that, a delightful piece that was done by La Famille LeBlanc from Amourette, the Barking Dog Set. And we opened with a classic blues artist, Lightning Hopkins, Let Them Little Things Be True, from the Sonnet Blues Story. Well, we have about 14 minutes before 4 o'clock, and I'm Michael Small. 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Well, we're going to listen to a piece that's relatively new to me, and it is done by, I've got to find it here. It's I Got a Right to Sing the Blues, and it's done by Sir Richard Rodney Bennett. Let's take a listen to this.

That's Sir Richard Rodney Bennett and doing When Lights Are Low, I Got a Right to Sing the Blues. We received support from the Winnipeg Folk Festival, held this year July 9th through July 12th. The festival presents music from around the world featuring Father John Misty, Sylvan Esso, Jesse Wells, and over 65 more. And we're going to close out On the River. I'm Michael Small, your host. We're going to close it out with Greg Brown doing Further In and also a bit of Ari and Mia. And they are going to do a piece that is called In Charge of Birds. And we may get to that and we'll just have to check it out. All right, let's see. I'm going to go here and then I'm going to go here. Let's listen to Greg Brown.

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I didn't want you to see. I was afraid of such mystery and of losing.

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0: Good morning. Director of National Intelligence nominees are legally required to have extensive national security experience. President Trump's temporary pick doesn't. He has gone after people Trump doesn't like. It's Morning Edition from NPR News. Part of the settlement in President Trump's lawsuit against his own government is over. I'm Leila Fadel.
1: And I'm E. Martinez. The Justice Department is dropping plans to pay nearly $1.8 billion to people allegedly hurt by past administrations. Also, the White House is asking for an early look at companies' AI models, and nonprofits are spending about $100 million to get Ebola vaccines ready that could fight the latest outbreak. We run down the three candidates. It's Wednesday, June 3rd. Tennis star Rafa Nadal, the king of clay, turns 40 today. News is next.
2: Live from NPR News in Washington, I'm Corva Coleman. 6 days till primary elections yesterday in California. The two leading candidates for governor are Republican Steve Hilton and Democrat Javier Becerra. From member station KQED, Guy Marzorati reports there are millions of ballots still left to count.
3: Hilton, a former Fox News commentator, surged in the polls after an endorsement from President Donald Trump.
4: Change is coming to California, and it's long overdue.
3: Becerra, the former U.S. Secretary of Health and Human Services, gained support late in the campaign.
5: Like my parents, I never gave up. Never stop putting one foot in front of the other.
3: Democratic investor Tom Steyer is in third behind Hilton and Becerra. For NPR News, I'm Guy Marzorati in San Francisco.
2: In the city of Los Angeles, incumbent Democratic Mayor Karen Bass has advanced to a runoff election. Her opponent isn't yet determined. In a closely watched congressional district primary in New Jersey, Democrat Rebecca Bennett won her race. She will face incumbent Republican Congressman Tom Kaine Jr. It's considered a swing district, but Kaine has not been seen in public for nearly 3 months. His aides say he is addressing a personal medical condition. Federal investigators are examining the prediction market trades of former New York Republican Congressman George Santos. NPR's Bobby Allen reports.
6: 4 months after George Santos had a 7-year wire fraud prison sentence commuted by President Trump, he took to social media. Santos said he planned on attending Trump's State of the Union address. What he didn't say publicly is that he was betting tens of thousands of dollars on the prediction market site Kalshi that he would not attend. Before it was revealed he did not go, he cashed out. That's according to three sources with direct knowledge of Santos's trades. The Justice Department and the Commodity Futures Trading Commission are investigating. When reached by NPR, Santos said the investigations were news to him. He said, "I'm not saying yes, I'm not saying no," when asked if he has an account on Kalshi. Bobby Allen, NPR News.
2: Secretary of State Marco Rubio says the U.S. won't admit 1,000 Afghan refugees stranded in Qatar. NPR's Quill Lawrence reports their families of Afghans who helped U.S. troops during the war.
7: At a hearing, Delaware Senator Chris Coons asked Secretary Rubio to help the refugees who've been stuck at a camp in Qatar for more than a year. Coons said there are 400 children and 150 immediate family members of active duty U.S. troops.
8: Can you commit to working with me and others in this body to support the relocation of these vetted individuals to the United States, especially those who are family members of currently serving U.S. soldiers?
9: Yeah, I can't. First of all, we're under an executive order now, so we can't admit any Afghans at this point into the country.
7: The Trump administration has frozen visas that were promised to Afghans who aided the U.S. military. The president has offered refugee status almost exclusively to white South Africans. Quill Lawrence, NPR News.
2: This is NPR. The Pentagon says the U.S. military fired a missile at a ship in the Persian Gulf. This was to stop it from reaching Iran's main oil terminal. Iran fired missiles at U.S. forces in Kuwait and Bahrain last night, and today, Kuwait says its main airport was also attacked by drones and several people were wounded. CBS has fired veteran 60 Minutes correspondent Scott Pelley. That came after he gave fiery remarks during a staff meeting held by the program's new executive producer. NPR's David Folkenflik reports.
10: Last week, new editor-in-chief Barry Weiss fired the show's top executives and forced out two correspondents. Her pick as the new executive editor, Nick Bilton, has never worked in TV news. On Monday, Pelley told Bilton he wasn't welcome, he wasn't qualified, and that editor-in-chief Weiss was murdering the program, according to three people with direct knowledge. Weiss arrived at CBS from her Views and News center-right website, The Free Press. The two correspondents whom Weiss ousted last week have accused her of interfering with the show for ideological reasons. In a statement shared with NPR, Pelley alleged new management sought to inject falsehoods, biased, and unverified claims into his reports. He said he fended off those efforts. With Anderson Cooper's departure, 60 Minutes is now down from 7 correspondents to just 3. David Folkenflik, NPR News.
2: Officials in New York City are warning that getting into the city's sewer system is both dangerous and illegal. A handful of recent videos show a small group of people pulling up manhole covers and disappearing into the sewers. Police are investigating, but officials warn there are gas and power lines down there, too. This is NPR.
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13: In the Boundary Waters Canoe Area, or BWCA, you won't hear this. That's because airspace and motorboat use are restricted throughout the area's 1 million acres of land and lakes on Minnesota's northeastern border with Canada. So visiting the Boundary Waters sounds more like this. The BWCA is vast. It was set aside for preservation purposes in 1902, and since then, further regulations brought more restrictions, drawing the ire of industrialists and others who advocate for expanded tourism, development, and other uses of the area. Over time, federal law designated the BWCA as a place where no vehicles are allowed, where no new permanent structures could be built, and where wildlife could be kept in as primitive a setting as possible. Legislation from 1978 went even further, all but banning snowmobiles. Each year, more than 200,000 people visit the Boundary Waters, and while controversy over its use continues to this day, the BWCA has become one of the largest protected wilderness areas in the United States.
12: MN90 is produced by Ampers, diverse radio for Minnesota's communities. 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
0: It's Morning Edition from NPR News. I'm Leila Fadel in Washington, D.C.
14: And I'm A. Martinez in Los Angeles, California. There is a new director of national intelligence.
0: President Trump announced Tuesday that the head of the Federal Housing Finance Agency, Bill Pulte, will take on the intelligence role, too, as acting director. Pulte will replace Tulsi Gabbard, who is stepping down at the end of the month. The choice has already drawn sharp criticism for Pulte's lack of experience.
14: NPR White House correspondent Danielle Kurtzleben is here to explain what's going on. So, Danielle, who is Bill Pulte?
15: Well, like Leila said, he is the head of the FHFA, which regulates Fannie Mae and Freddie Mac, and they guarantee home loans in the U.S. Now, Pulte's career prior to that was heavily housing-related. His family owns a large home-building company, and he ran a firm that invested in building products. But his biographies on the FA site and elsewhere do not show any intelligence experience.
14: So, Danielle, maybe it's just me, but to be director of national intelligence, shouldn't you have national intelligence experience, or at least intelligence experience?
15: Well, you sure might think so. And that's a legal matter, in fact. The post-9/11 law that set up the position of DNI says all nominees must have, quote, extensive national security experience. But then Pulte isn't a nominee. Trump is naming him an acting director, so he won't have to go through a Senate confirmation. And remember, this really is a key position right now with the U.S. engaged with foreign threats around the world during a war with Iran. Now, even some Senate Republicans are skeptical of Pulte, by the way. Here's Texas Republican John Cornyn when he was asked about the appointment.
16: I don't see any evidence of any qualifications for that job.
15: So he was pretty blunt. Meanwhile, when GOP Senate leaders John Thune and Tom Cotton were asked about Pulte's qualifications, they just didn't have much to say yesterday. Now, in describing those qualifications in a social media post, Trump was vague. He said Pulte has, quote, deep experience managing the most sensitive matters in America. But Pulte does have one attribute Trump likes, which is that he's used his position to legally pursue Trump's perceived enemies.
14: Okay, in what way?
15: Well, as the head of a housing agency, he's accused multiple people of mortgage fraud. For example, there's New York Attorney General Letitia James. The administration repeatedly attempted to prosecute her. She maintains she's done nothing wrong. And James, you may remember, prosecuted Trump and the Trump Organization for civil fraud. Similarly, the administration accused Democratic Senator from California, Adam Schiff, of this kind of fraud. Schiff has also denied wrongdoing. Schiff helped lead the Democratic effort to impeach Trump in 2019 and 2020. And the administration pursued Federal Reserve Board member Lisa Cook for fraud. Trump cited that accusation in attempting to fire her. Now, Cook says she did nothing wrong, and the Supreme Court in January heard arguments in his attempt to fire her.
14: But that willingness to go after people that Trump does not like for any number of reasons, that's not new in this administration.
15: Right, exactly. Trump even explicitly, in a social media post last fall, wrote a message addressed to then-Attorney General Pam Bondi saying he wanted her to take action against James Schiff and former FBI Director James Comey. And yeah, there are others happy to go after his enemies. FBI Director Kash Patel, even before he took the helm, had talked about doing so. We don't know how long Pulte will be acting director, but intelligence is an entirely different avenue from housing for taking aim at opponents.
14: That's NPR's Danielle Kurtzleben. Thanks a lot.
15: Thank you.
17: Our next guest is Senator Mark Warner. He is the top Democrat on the Senate Intelligence Committee, which would be hearing Bill Pulte's nomination if Pulte had been formally nominated for the job. Senator, welcome back to the program.
18: Thank you, Steve.
17: What would happen if Bill Pulte had been formally nominated and sent to your committee?
18: Well, first of all, at least by the law, would not even qualify. This guy has no experience in the military, no experience in Congress, no experience in the intel community, law enforcement. And you take that and then lay on the fact that his what seems to have attracted the president to him is he is 100% loyal to doing anything and everything President Trump demands. And now he's going to get the keys to the kingdom for the IC. Doesn't make any sense.
17: Do you suspect that he appointed an acting DNI because there's no nominee he would want that he would also be able to get through the Senate at this time, given that he has upset many people in the Senate?
18: I think that's a legitimate claim. It also is all of these acting folks get 6 months runway if we can't convince the president to change his mind. 6 months, if Mr. Pulte stays in the position, will keep him in the job until after the elections. And I have to tell you, I was extraordinarily concerned about the former director of national intelligence, Tulsi Gabbard, interfering in our election. She was the one who showed up, I believe, inappropriately and illegally down on a criminal investigation, seizing the ballots in Fulton County in Georgia.
17: Right.
18: But she had some national security background. She'd been in the military. She served in Congress. I would doubt that Mr. Pulte could even name the multiple intelligence agencies that exist.
17: I want to ask about that, but first, you said something about if we can't convince the president to change course. What leverage, if any, do you and the Senate have to convince the president?
18: Well, part of this is also he's extraordinarily unqualified, but the timing could also not be more of a mistake. We were supposed to take up what should have been dealt with earlier, what's called FISA 702 collections. This is where two foreign agents are talking to each other outside of America. And that intelligence gathering tool generates about 70% of the intelligence that literally appears in the presidential daily brief every day. Mm-hmm. There are always controversies about this program. And there have been reforms, and we're trying to add more reforms. It expires literally at the end of next week. Mm-hmm. And the idea that he is putting someone who has weaponized mortgage information, confidential information, somehow in charge of all of our intelligence agencies with all the absolutely classified things, and then for me to try to convince, you know, a lot of Democrats and frankly some Republicans that we really can't let this tool expire. Without this, we would be almost unilaterally disarming in terms of Russia, China, Iran, terrorists.
17: Senator, I think you're telling me that the leverage is that there's this vital bit of intelligence legislation that may fail if the president doesn't change course. Is that what you're telling me?
18: Well, I'm telling you that I do not have the confidence I had yesterday. This is always going to be a heavy lift under President Trump because his willingness to weaponize tools of government. But the idea you're now putting someone with no intelligence background, any record of misusing private information in charge of Director of National Intelligence when we have to get this renewed before next Friday, that raises a lot of eyebrows. And there's a lot of my Republican friends who are frantic as well.
17: Now, let me ask about the 18 intelligence agencies. You just said you're worried about the Director of National Intelligence interfering in elections somehow, but those 18 agencies are out there doing their work. How independent are they? How reliable are they in your judgment at this time?
18: Listen, I disagree with some of the president's other appointees in the IC. Some I have voted for. None of them approached the concerns that I had with Tulsi Gabbard. And the concerns I had with Tulsi Gabbard now, upon reflection, look small versus the concerns I have with Bill Pulte.
17: But this is what I want to know, because it's thought that the Director of National Intelligence maybe doesn't have that much operational influence over the various agencies. Do you think the agencies would obey an inappropriate order to interfere in an election, which is the fear you're raising?
18: I would have concerns about that. But what the Director of National Intelligence also has is access to all our most classified intelligence, all of the secret of secret projects. This gentleman, Mr. Pulte, has no evidence that he would respect those classifications. We have no idea whether the individual even has a security clearance.
17: Senator Mark Warner of Virginia, pleasure talking with you. Thank you.
18: Steve, thank you so much.
14: The Supreme Court's conservative majority is narrowing options for people in federal prisons to get out early. Here's NPR Supreme Court correspondent Carrie Johnson.
19: 8 years ago, Congress passed a bipartisan criminal justice law that made it easier for federal prisoners to seek compassionate release if they could demonstrate extraordinary and compelling reasons to get out of prison early. Federal judges across the country began to grant some of those requests, about one in every seven, sometimes for reasons far broader than old age or terminal illness. Now the Supreme Court is casting doubt on that approach. Doug Berman is a law professor at The Ohio State University.
20: My sense is that a majority of the court is eager to impose some restrictions on the breadth of discretion that district judges would have to reduce sentences.
19: In two opinions for the court majority, Justice Amy Coney Barrett wrote, a prisoner's personal circumstances, like severe medical conditions, are at the heart of compassionate release. It's got to be something especially unusual and convincing, she wrote. Shauna Rifkin is general counsel at FAM, a group that supports people in prison and their families. She says the court decisions violate the spirit of the First Step Act, that landmark 2018 criminal justice law.
21: They're doing their own atextual whittling down of what could be considered an extraordinary and compelling reason. And, you know, that's concerning because it limits people's availability to seek relief for sentences that might be qualitatively unjust at this point in time.
19: Rifkin says the whole point of the law was to broaden access for people in custody to request compassionate release directly from judges. And she says the new court rulings could put federal prison officials back in the driver's seat, even though they rarely push to let inmates out early. Cully Stimson is a former prosecutor. He says too many people in prison were asking for compassionate release based on the idea Congress has eased some harsh sentencing laws in recent years.
22: Just because I got a long sentence and I got sentenced according to the law at the time, that doesn't fall under extraordinary compelling reasons.
19: Stimson says it's possible prosecutors could seek to send some people back to prison based on the reasoning in the new Supreme Court decisions. But he says that may not be an efficient use of resources for a Justice Department already depleted by firings and resignations. Carrie Johnson, NPR News.
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1: It's just like I always like to say, you know, even a blind pig finds an acorn once in a while.
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3: How does that work with the tomatoes rotating a crop? 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
0: I'm Heidi Holton, and you can make a difference for the future of KAXC. 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
6: 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I'm Amy Martinez.
7: And I'm Leila Faldin. President Trump wants a preview of the newest AI models. An executive order asks companies to submit their products to the government for review up to 30 days before their release date. Last month, the president delayed the order, saying he worried the U.S. could give up its lead in artificial intelligence. Our next guest worked on AI policy in the Biden administration as acting director of the White House Office of Science and Technology Policy.

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1: One is that it directs the federal agencies, which executive orders usually have purview over, to do a few things. And one of those things is to work with industry to get a 30-day preview, as you said, of advanced models. So this is different from what the executive order that was going to be released last month that was not released, that had asked for a 90-day window of preview. So this is a 30-day window, but it's all voluntary. So, we're relying on the industry to sort of give us the models, show the government the most dangerous models, the models they think that are most risky. And this is all happening in the context of this AI race, right? Markets for, there's a new IPO from Anthropic that's just been announced. So there's a lot of competition here. And there's going to be classified benchmarks. So there'll be some information about how these models are sort of testing on various kinds of catastrophic risk. Unfortunately, none of this will be made available to the public, even at a high level. So we won't even know kind of the state of things as an American public.
2: You mentioned safety. You mentioned security. I mean, Trump's order says, quote, advanced AI capabilities make our nation stronger, but also introduce new national security considerations. What AI capabilities are drawing the attention of the Trump White House?
1: Well, we've known for a very long time, and industry leaders, academic researchers have told us that there had been cybersecurity risk potentially with AI models, in addition to risks of sort of chemical and biological warfare and other kinds of risks when you can automate sort of science and other kinds of processes. So that had been known. I think what triggered this was really in April when Anthropic released Claude Mythos, this powerful model that surely had capabilities that could reveal very quickly vulnerabilities in cybersecurity. So companies that thought that they had shored up their systems, had shored up critical infrastructure. So this is that architecture that really is the backbone of all of our lives, everything from energy to banking to hospitals and more, that we had shored that up. And with Claude Mythos here, we're being told you had a system that could very rapidly find dozens, if not hundreds, of vulnerabilities in the systems. So to release that out into the world, which Anthropic, to its credit, did not, would have been incredibly dangerous and just would have created sort of chaos in the world. So I think the challenge with this executive order is that Anthropic acted independently to sort of roll out slowly and make people aware that this model was coming out. Mm-hmm. It's not clear that government requiring a preview will be any different from companies taking that action.
2: The order says the Biden administration put bureaucratic constraints on AI. As someone who worked in the Biden administration, how would you describe how this is different from the policies you worked on?
1: So there was an exact same sort of preview that existed in an entity called the USAI Safety Institute. And so this was something that the Biden administration identified in 2023 was necessary. The government has to have some role in previewing powerful models.
2: We'll have to leave it there, unfortunately. Yeah. I'm so sorry. Alondra Nelson worked on AI in the Biden administration and is a professor at the Institute for Advanced Study. Thank you.
1: Thanks, Leila.
3: The Trump administration is trying to gain control over how billions of dollars in federal grants are awarded, and advocates warn it could jeopardize the integrity of research in the United States. Here's NPR's Katia Riddle.
4: The administration quietly put forth this proposed rule change last week in a 400-page document. If passed, among other things, it would hand more of the authority on grant funding to political appointees rather than scientists. That's got a lot of people upset.
5: And the message is clear. Scientific merit is no longer determinative of research funding.
4: U.S. House Representative James Walkinshaw of Virginia spoke on Tuesday at an online forum organized by the advocacy group Stand Up for Science. He's a Democrat. Walkinshaw argues that once we hand over authority for decisions about science to politicians,

0: on their staff, we're on a dangerous path.
1: Because the cancer patients who are waiting for new treatments, the families confronting Alzheimer's and hoping for breakthroughs to continue, communities that are facing public health threats, they will be the victims of this decision.
0: A spokesperson from the Office of Management and Budget said in an email that the goal was to promote transparency and that it would help agencies identify and respond to waste and fraud. Critics say there's no evidence of widespread waste or fraud in the system of federal grant making. Tim Snyder also spoke at the meeting. He studies the former Soviet Union at the University of Toronto, and he said this move by the Trump administration reminds him of late Stalinism.
2: We're asking ourselves whether we want to create this, so to speak, Stalinist situation where people who know nothing about science are the ones who are making the decisions about what's going to go forward.
0: The rule has 45 days for public comment before the Office of Management and Budget will decide to finalize it or not. Katie Riddle, NPR News.
3: This is NPR News.
4: The drought-shrunken Colorado River has left western states like California facing a looming water crisis. But in San Diego, there is enough excess drinking water to sell to nearby states. The secret? Desalination.
5: What we're looking to do is really show that there's an opportunity to manage the system in a new way.
4: I'm Elsa Chang. Hear that story on All Things Considered from NPR News.
6: And you can hear All Things Considered later today at 4 o'clock with your local host, Jennifer Barr. You're tuned in to the Wednesday Morning Show. My name is Andrew DeZingle, and just a bit, it's going to be your daily dose of phenology, where John Latimer looks back at his nature notes from this date. After Dark is our late-night Saturday show outside the normal KAXE mix. Tune in after Green Cheese at 9 p.m. to hear punk, hip-hop, electronic, metal-themed shows, and more. This week's host is Diane Ott. 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Cross Lake Area Garden Club has their annual plant sale Saturday, June 6th from 8:30 to 11 a.m. at the Cross Lake Corps of Engineers Picnic Shelter next to the dam. All plants are locally grown. 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If you have recently moved or gotten a new credit card, now is a great time to call and let us update your information. 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Alcoholics Anonymous has been helping alcoholics recover for more than 90 years, built on a foundation of sharing issues with one another. Find a meeting near you at aaminnesota.org. Now for your daily dose of phenology. On today's date, June 3rd, 1993, spikenard is putting out its flower. Spikenard makes a very large plant each year from roots, and the plant itself can be 4 or 5 feet high and 3 or 4 feet across. Big, branching plant with lots of leaves and these clusters of yellowish white flowers at the top. And if you spot some spikenard and watch it over time, you'll see that those flowers will develop berries, and the berries become, oh, sort of a deep purple in the fall. And I have actually had spikenard syrup, and it's quite good. It has enough sugar in it. If you add to it a bit more sugar and put it in a jar with some pectin, you can make some jam or you can make syrup out of it. Spikenard is very delicious, but I think the most amazing thing about the plant is how large it grows and how quickly it establishes itself as a very large plant. There has to be quite a storehouse of energy in the roots of this thing, because to grow 4 or 5 feet high and 4 or 5 feet across in one summer is a pretty remarkable achievement.

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1: It's Morning Edition from NPR News. I'm Leila Fadel in Washington, D.C.
2: And I'm A. Martinez in Los Angeles, California. The Trump administration's plan for a nearly $1.8 billion fund to pay people who claim to have been targets of politicized investigations are over.
1: Yeah, that's what Acting Attorney General Todd Blanch told Congress on Tuesday. For almost 2 weeks, the Trump administration has faced political blowback over the idea that it would hand out money from what it called an anti-weaponization fund.
2: NPR Justice correspondent Ryan Lucas was watching that congressional testimony. Ryan, what was this hearing about and what did Blanch have to say?
3: So Blanch was on the Hill for a hearing before House lawmakers that was focused on the Justice Department's budget. But there's been a lot of chatter about this nearly $1.8 billion fund that the department has created to compensate people who believe they were victims of politicized prosecutions. A day earlier, the Justice Department had put out a statement that it would abide by a court ruling, putting the fund on hold until at least June 12th while a lawsuit challenging it plays out in court. And then at yesterday's hearing, Blanch was asked what the department's plans were after that date. He said the department is dropping its plans for the funds, full stop. And Blanch then added this in an exchange with New York Democrat Grace Meng.
4: The reasons for the fund, I think, remain as important as they were before, but we are not moving forward with the fund.
5: Not moving forward ever?
4: Correct.
5: Oh, there's no more fund then.
3: Now, Blanch was asked to put that into writing, and he said, in essence, he sees no reason to do that, which was cause for a bit of skepticism.
2: Okay, so Blanch says no more fund ever, but as legendary radio broadcaster Paul Harvey used to do, Ryan, let us know the rest of the story.
3: Right, well, remember, this fund was created as part of a settlement between Trump and the Justice Department to end Trump's $10 billion lawsuit against the IRS over the leak of his tax returns. Trump wouldn't get any money from the fund, but as part of the deal, the IRS is barred from pursuing any claims, any probes, any audits against Trump, his family, or his companies over past tax issues. And Blanch told lawmakers that part of the settlement still stands. It is still in effect. So in other words, Trump, his family, his businesses are still shielded from IRS investigations of past tax returns.
2: All right. So how did that go down with members in Congress?
3: Well, look, from the beginning, Democrats have railed against this whole settlement. They say this was a slush fund for the president to dole out taxpayer money to his supporters and allies at a time, Democrats note, when a lot of Americans are really struggling to make ends meet. And a lot of Democrats say Blanch's announcement just falls short. Senator Elizabeth Warren, for example, said that promises are not enough here. She says this fund needs to be blocked in law. And she also noted that under this arrangement, Trump, as I just said, remains shielded from IRS scrutiny.
2: What about Republicans?
3: Well, yeah, Republicans are really the bigger question here. This fund has been a rare issue where we have seen a lot of members of the GOP, particularly in the Senate, publicly come out against President Trump. Many of the Republicans dislike the possibility that Capitol rioters who attacked police on January 6, 2021, could have received payouts. That Republican pushback has held up some of the administration's legislative priorities, including most notably funding for immigration enforcement. Now, Senate Majority Leader John Thune said yesterday he hoped that Blanch's statement would ease Republican concerns that have held up immigration funding and give the party the votes that it needs to ultimately push that funding bill over the line.
2: All right, that's NPR's Ryan Lucas. Ryan, thanks a lot.
3: Thank you.
1: There are no approved vaccines for the kind of Ebola that's currently spreading in Central Africa. This week, three candidates are getting fast-tracked. Global vaccine nonprofits are spending tens of millions of dollars for development and testing. But even with all that money, it'll likely be several months before any vaccines are given to people. Here to discuss is NPR's global health correspondent, Jonathan Lambert. Good morning and welcome to the program.
6: Thanks, Ayla.
1: So tell us more about these new investments.
6: So there are two. One is to fund all the testing and make sure that manufacturers make enough actual doses to do all that testing. The Coalition for Epidemic Preparedness Innovations, or CEPI, is giving over $60 million to three vaccine makers. Each is developing a vaccine to target the Bundibugyo species of Ebola. Mm-hmm. That's the one that's behind this current outbreak in the Democratic Republic of Congo and Uganda. The other investment is from Gavi, another vaccine nonprofit. They announced they'll spend about $40 million to buy all these vaccines, assuming that eventually they're shown to work and get approved. This big kind of upfront investment is sort of similar to what was done during the COVID-19 pandemic, when it wasn't clear which vaccines under development would end up working.
1: So it sounds like they're hedging their bets to make sure that once a vaccine is shown to work, there's enough of it.
6: Exactly.
1: So what are the different candidates?
6: So there are three, and each has potential benefits and drawbacks mm-hmm. in terms of how soon they can potentially help slow down this outbreak. One promising candidate is from IAVI, a vaccine nonprofit. It's using the same approach as an Ebola vaccine that's already been approved, called Ervebo, but it targets Bundibugyo. And its biggest strength is that it is similar to this one that's been approved and that has been shown to work before. And this one has gone through some animal testing. The drawback is that it's just hard to make. IAVI says it could take 7 to 9 months to just manufacture enough doses to do clinical trials in the
1: field. I mean, it's spreading. That's a long time.
6: Yeah, definitely. And time is important. The faster that a vaccine gets developed, the sooner it can help save lives. And the other candidates might be faster. One is from the University of Oxford. It's using the same kind of approach as the Oxford AstraZeneca COVID vaccine. And they say it could be ready for testing in like a month or two. But then they have to test it in animals and then in people. And that takes time. The third candidate is an mRNA vaccine from Moderna. As we learned during COVID, mRNA vaccines can be made really fast, but this candidate is in very early stages of testing, too.
1: This is an ongoing outbreak. I mean, how difficult is it to do the testing in a situation like this?
6: Yeah, it's definitely a challenge, but it's been done in previous Ebola outbreaks. At a basic level, researchers will have to give out these Ebola vaccines and track how well they protect people from getting the disease. That could be especially tough in this outbreak, though. The epicenter is in an area of Northeast DRC with a lot of ongoing conflict. Already, there have been attacks on health clinics there, and there's a mistrust of outsiders in this region. And that could make enrolling participants in the trials and following them more difficult. So that means it'll likely be many months before vaccines start to play a role in controlling the outbreak.
1: Okay, if that happens, what does an Ebola vaccination campaign look like?
6: So first off, healthcare workers get vaccinated, since they're especially at risk caring for Ebola patients. But beyond that, health officials use this strategy called ring vaccination. Once a suspected case pops up, they try to create this sort of ring or wall of vaccines around that person to try to stop the virus from spreading. Mm-hmm. And in previous outbreaks, it's been super effective. Whether it will work in this one, time will tell, because there's still a lot of steps to go.
1: Yeah. That's NPR's Jonathan Lambert. Thank you, John.
6: Thank you.
1: This is NPR News.
7: As we continue to celebrate our 50th birthday here at KXE, we're looking back at influential albums from 1976. This week, we're looking at Thin Lizzy's rock classic, Jailbreak.
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7: Thin Lizzy hail from Dublin, Ireland, and started in 1969. Jailbreak is their sixth studio album, and it's widely regarded as their best, and for good reason. The guitars are crunchy, the drums are propelling, and lead singer Phil Lynott will have you believe that everything he's saying is the most important thing in the world. 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The second annual Nature Neighbors Day is Saturday, June 6th at Rail River Folk School in Bemidji from 3 to 6. Enjoy nature-themed crafts, interactive outdoor activities, food trucks, and live music. Held outdoors, but if it rains, activities will be inside the folk school. The Friends of the Brainerd Public Library continue their Brown Bag Author Series Monday, June 8th at noon. David Haykinson will talk about his book, Her Place in the Woods, The Life of Helen Hoover. Light refreshments will be served, or feel free to bring your own lunch. Weather today, it should be mostly sunny with highs 80 to 84 degrees, breezy south winds, 10 to 25 miles per hour. Chance of rain and thunderstorms in the evening.
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1: It's Morning Edition from NPR News. I'm Leila Fadel.
2: And I'm A. Martinez. Tip-off for Game 1 of this year's NBA Finals is tonight in San Antonio. The Spurs face the New York Knicks in a matchup guaranteed to give the league a new champion for the eighth year in a row. Jake Fisher covers the NBA for the Stein Line on Substack. So, Jake, I mean, the Knicks have the celebrity fans, Spike Lee, Timothée Chalamet, but the Spurs are the bitten favorite. I mean, it feels like must-see TV to me.
9: It is must-see TV because this is either going to be the end of a long 50-plus year New York Knicks title drought or the true coronation of 22-year-old Victor Wembanyama as the alien touching down from France and taking over the NBA.
2: I mean, doesn't it feel like that? I mean, you mentioned the coronation. I know we're maybe ahead of ourselves there, but he's a 7'4 center. A league has never seen anyone like him because he has the skills of a shooting guard as well as being a center who blocks shots and rebounds. And he beats the team that's the defending champ on their home floor. So it feels like this is something that's building for him.
9: And he's just 22 years old. He is in this era of superstars in at least the NBA who don't really allow much access to the media, who all don't want to seem vulnerable or show too much of their personalities that can reveal anything aside from being a superhero. This guy is meditating with monks, and he's playing he's playing chess in the park with strangers. He is truly a Renaissance man at just 22 years old.
2: Yeah, the Knicks have had five more days of rest than the Spurs. The Spurs went to seven games against Oklahoma City in the Western Conference Finals, but the Knicks swept the Cavaliers. So they've had a lot more time to just kind of relax. What do you think of that, to rest versus maybe the immediacy that the Spurs might bring to the series?
9: It's definitely a factor here. I think it could work against New York, but they had the very similar setup against Cleveland in the Eastern Conference Finals, where they swept Philadelphia in the second round, and they had this big layover in the exact same scenario. Cleveland won on the road Game 7 against Detroit, and New York came out and won that Game 1, although that was at home in New York. So now they go on the road where they have to obviously go against a roaring crowd that will be very, very fired up. So they're going to need to steal one of these two games in San Antonio, I believe.
2: Okay, so really quick, the Knicks win if blank. Go ahead.
9: The Knicks win if Jalen Brunson can be the best player in a David versus Goliath situation. He's an everyman 6 foot, you know, guard against the 7 foot four alien we were just talking about.
2: And the Spurs win if?
9: The Spurs win if their complementary playmakers can keep up with all the hype around them. If these young guys outside of Victor, the Steph Castles, the Dylan Harpers, the Devin Vassells, if they can all hit shots and rise to his level.
2: Now, Game 3 is going to be in Madison Square Garden. I mean, ratings for the NBA Finals have fallen in recent years. So how important is it? Quickly, I've got about about 30 seconds to go here. How important is it for the NBA to get a game in New York City in the NBA Finals?
9: It's huge. I mean, for years, there were jokes that David Stern, the former commissioner, would have done everything he could to rig the finals to get this matchup to happen. So not only for it to be New York, but for it to have this rich kind of history repeating itself of this being the exact same matchup from 1999, it's something that I think will have a nostalgia factor as much of a new kind of kid on the block situation as well.
2: Jake Fisher covers the NBA for the Steinline. Jake, thanks a lot.
9: Thank you.
2: This is Morning Edition from NPR News. I'm A. Martinez.
1: And I'm Layla Faldin.
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0: From Marketplace, I'm Nancy Marshall-Genzer in Washington. The Trump administration is proposing new tariffs on 60 countries. This comes a day after the president lowered tariffs on some agricultural and manufacturing machinery. Now the administration might hike different import taxes to partially replace the ones struck down by the Supreme Court in February. Marketplace's Nova Safo has the details.
2: The U.S. Trade Representative's office says it has completed probes into 60 countries looking at forced labor violations. It wants to impose tariffs of 10% or 12.5%. Among the countries involved, Mexico, Canada, China, and the European Union. There will be exceptions for some products, including rare earths and pharmaceuticals. The Trump administration has been seeking to rebuild its global tariffs under new authorities after the Supreme Court invalidated the use of emergency powers. One of the most direct legal pathways available is unfair trade practices investigations. I'm Nova Safa for Marketplace.
0: Alphabet, the parent company of Google, is doing something it hasn't done in 20 years, offering new equity in the company. It plans to sell $80 billion worth of stock and use the money to invest in, you guessed it, AI. Big tech is expected to spend more than $700 billion on AI infrastructure this year, and the spending spree is hitting a turning point, consuming almost all of the revenues these companies bring in. Marketplace's Megan McCarty-Carino has more.
3: Before the AI era, Alphabet, Microsoft, Amazon, and Meta were basically cash printing machines. They made so much more money than they spent, they regularly bought back their own stock, giving billions to their shareholders, says Jacob Born, a tech analyst at eMarketer.
4: These were the biggest cash giants of the modern economy, and now in just a matter of a couple years, that's changing.
3: He says their free cash flow, the amount of revenue left over after infrastructure investments, is dwindling. Amazon is already burning more cash than it makes, and Meta will likely follow later this year. If current patterns hold, Alphabet could see spending exceed revenues next year, says Daniel Newman at Futurum Group.
5: Every one of these businesses is firmly under the belief that if they don't spend, that there is an existential risk to their business's longevity.
3: To continue blazing ahead in the AI race, tech companies have moved beyond spending revenues, relying on corporate bonds, joint ventures with private creditors, and now equity offerings to ratchet up the spending.
5: It's this sort of aggressive prisoner's dilemma of we will not be outspent.
3: The stock market has largely rewarded these moves, says business professor Eric Gordon at the University of Michigan. But he warns the mood could change.
6: You got to get some kind of return on that money. And when the money that you've put in is that big, you got to get a lot of money back.
3: Investors are going to want to see that AI can be a cash printing machine, too. I'm Megan McCarty-Carino for Marketplace.
0: Let's do the numbers. The Dow, S&P, and NASDAQ futures are mixed in the 1 to 3 tenths% range, with the Dow future down 212 points.
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0: In the late 1990s, figure skating was one of the most watched sports in America. There were competing tours, made-for-TV specials, and household names like Michelle Kwan. Skating has lost some of its mainstream popularity, but that might be about to change, as Oregon Public Broadcasting's Lillian Karabake explains.
7: Inside Portland's Memorial Coliseum, a sold-out crowd of figure skating fans are on their feet for Stars on Ice. The skating tour is seeing record turnout that hasn't happened for decades. After Team USA's gold at the Olympics in Milan, interest in figure skating is at its peak. And that can mean dollars.
8: In that Olympic year, it's really an opportunity for athletes to get a lot of new eyes and perspectives on them and hopefully leverage that into financial opportunities.
7: That's Olympic ice dancer Evan Bates. He has seen this over the five Olympics he's competed in, but
8: this time feels different. I think, of course, the success of Team USA is unprecedented and huge, and we have the names and the personalities to hopefully keep people coming back for more.
7: Bates took home two medals from Milan with his partner and wife, Madison Chalk.
9: Want to just seize the opportunities that come around once every 4 years.
7: But the window for those big-name sponsorships is typically short in a niche sport like figure skating. Figure skating analyst Jackie Wong says this Olympic cycle produced something the sport hasn't seen, breakout mainstream appeal in Alyssa Liu and Ilya Malinin.
10: They both have a kind of star quality that American audiences really like.
7: And they're both cashing in. Malinin is sponsored by Coca-Cola, Samsung, and Google, among others. Liu won two gold medals in Milan and became the only figure skater signed with Nike.
10: Elite skaters in the U.S. are trying to figure out, how do I finish wringing out the marketability of this kind of short attention span period where they are known?
7: The skating world is hoping that this Olympic bounce lasts longer than just a few months. Backstage at Stars on Ice, producer Byron Allen said he's optimistic that this is the boost the sport needs to bring it back to its 90s heyday.
11: The more marketable talent you've got, the more marketable a show you have. And we haven't had this kind of star power in a long time.
7: Allen says tours like this are also an investment in skating's future. Learn to skate programs usually see about a 10% bump in enrollment after the Olympics. But United States figure skating estimates that's closer to 30% this year.
11: My job is to create the next generation of stars.
7: And maybe one of those athletes will be as marketable and likable as this generation. In Portland, I'm Lillian Kerbake for Marketplace.
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13: 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Lakeland PBS invites you to an open house Thursday, June 4th from 5 to 6:30 at their studio on Grant Avenue in Bemidji. Celebrate Protect My Public Media Day with a tour, light snacks, family-friendly activities, and conversation. The Sewing Room hosts a Queerly Social Pride Month gathering Thursday, June 4th from 6 to 8:30 at Whipple Beach Pavilion in Baxter. Gather for food and celebration, plus start planning for this year's Pride in the Park, which will happen in September. Celebrate biodiversity and the return of the monarch butterflies in Park Rapids Friday, June 5th. The procession of species begins at 1 p.m. at Armory Arts and Events Center and will make its way to Heartland Park, where there will be food and music. If you want to take part in a puppet-making workshop before the procession, contact Park Rapids Community Education. And don't forget to visit our website, KAXE.org, for the latest Up North report, set list, bright spot, and area voices. 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
14: Live from NPR News in Washington, I'm Corva Coleman. The U.S. and Iran have once again exchanged fire. The Pentagon says U.S. forces fired a missile at a ship to stop it from reaching Iran's main oil terminal on Kharg Island. NPR's Aya Betraoui reports.
7: Iran fired missiles at U.S. forces in Kuwait and Bahrain. Kuwait says drones then hit its airport, wounding several people. Iran's Revolutionary Guard says the attacks last night were in response to U.S. strikes on its Qishim Island near the Strait of Hormuz. The Guard says it targeted the U.S. Navy's Fifth Fleet in Bahrain and air bases in Kuwait, causing damage. U.S. Central Command says Iran's attacks failed to hit their target. CENTCOM also says its attacks on a military ground control station on Qishim Island were, quote, self-defense strikes in response to attempted attacks by Iran across the region, without specifying further. Meanwhile, President Trump said the U.S. and Iran continue to exchange messages on a deal to end the war. Aya Betraoui, NPR News, Dubai.
14: The White House says it is dropping a plan to create a nearly $1.8 billion fund. This would be used to pay people who claim they were targets of political investigations. NPR's Ryan Lucas says acting U.S. Attorney General Todd Blanche explained the decision in congressional testimony yesterday.
15: The Justice Department had put out a statement that it would abide by a court ruling putting the fund on hold until at least June 12th while a lawsuit challenging it plays out in court. And then at yesterday's hearing, Blanche was asked what the department's plans were after that date. He said the department is dropping its plans for the funds, full stop. Now, Blanche was asked to put that into writing, and he said, in essence, he sees no reason to do that, which was cause for a bit of skepticism.
14: NPR's Ryan Lucas reporting. Six states held primary elections yesterday. That includes New Mexico. Katerina Barton reports from Santa Fe on the state's gubernatorial race.
16: Former Interior Secretary Deb Haaland won the Democratic nomination for New Mexico governor. She beat out Bernalillo County District Attorney Sam Bregman. Haaland is a member of the Laguna Pueblo. If she wins in November, she will become the first Native American woman to serve as governor in the country. She'll face Republican nominee Rio Rancho Mayor Greg Hull in the general election. But he'll face an uphill battle. Republicans haven't won a statewide office in 10 years. Spending in the governor's primary set a record for the most expensive in state history. The race also saw a high voter turnout thanks to a new semi-open primary system. For NPR News, I'm Katerina Barton in Santa Fe, New Mexico.
14: The California governor's primary remains too close to call. Now, this is an unusual election. Candidates from all parties run together, and the top two advance to a November election. So far, Republican Steve Hilton leads, followed by Democrats Javier Becerra and Tom Steyer. You're listening to NPR. President Trump has signed a slightly scaled-back executive order on cybersecurity threats that could be posed by artificial intelligence. He recently put aside a similar order over concern it would interfere with the rapid development of AI. Still, Trump's new order is voluntary. It asks AI developers to submit certain kinds of AI models to government review about 1 month before these models are taken public. Game 1 of the NBA Finals tips off tonight. New York City is abuzz over the Knicks. They're playing for a title for the first time since 1999. The Knicks will face the San Antonio Spurs. NPR's Becky Sullivan has this preview.
17: The finals are actually a rematch of that 1999 series between the Knicks and the Spurs. That was the first appearance in the finals for the Tim Duncan era Spurs, who won that one in five and went on to pick up four more titles in the years that followed. The Knicks haven't had a drop of that success. But now, with stars Jalen Brunson and Karl Anthony Towns, they have stormed their way back to the finals with a sweep of the Cleveland Cavaliers. The series will open in San Antonio, where the NBA's newest superstar, Victor Wembanyama, just led the Spurs to a seven-game thriller over the defending NBA champs, the Oklahoma City Thunder. At 7'4", Wemby's presence on the floor has been a challenge for every offense they've faced this postseason. And since he's only 22, that challenge could last for years to come. Becky Sullivan, NPR News.
14: In men's pro hockey, the Stanley Cup final is underway. The Vegas Golden Knights beat the Carolina Hurricanes 5-4 last night in Raleigh, North Carolina. I'm Corva Coleman, NPR News in Washington.
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0: 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I'm Leila Fadel in Washington, D.C.
1: And I'm A. Martinez in Los Angeles, California. Another round of primaries offer a glimpse into the midterm landscape.
0: Last night, President Trump's pick for governor of Iowa lost his race. The loss is a blow for Trump, who has seen almost all of his chosen candidates this cycle sail to victory or advance to runoff elections. Democratic voters chose candidates they hope give them the best shot at flipping congressional seats in November.
1: NPR political reporter Stephen Fowler has been watching all the primaries for us. He's here with some pretty important takeaways. So let's start with Iowa, a state with a number of competitive races in November. What do the matchups look like?
2: Well, Democrats chose their nominee for U.S. Senate. Republicans chose their pick for governor. Three of the four House races are indeed viewed as the few competitive races in November. For Senate, the nominee is State House Representative Josh Turek. He's a Paralympian who holds a seat that voted for Trump and argued that his background and campaign strategy is the best way for Democrats to win in a red state. Primary voters agreed, picking him over a progressive state senator by a 2-1 margin. Turek now faces Republican Congresswoman Ashley Henson, who had a nominal challenger in her race.
1: What about Iowa's governor's race?
2: Rob Sand is the Democratic nominee. He ran unopposed and is the only statewide Democratic elected official. While Trump-endorsed Republican Congressman Randy Feenstra, ultimately the Associated Press called the race for businessman Zach Lane in a narrow victory that also allowed Iowa Republican voters to signal displeasure with the president. That race starts out as a true toss-up for November.
1: All right, now Montana, another red state where Democrats are hopeful they could capitalize on Trump's unpopularity.
2: Montana's 1st District is an open race where Democrats see a shot in this particular political environment where Trump has lost a little bit of support from Republicans and a lot of it from basically everyone else. The Senate race is another interesting one there. That's because of a candidate who wasn't on the ballot yesterday. Independent Seth Bodnar outraised the Trump-backed U.S. attorney and all of the Democratic candidates in another race worth watching.
1: All right, so I'm in California. It takes a little while to count all the votes here, thanks to the state's mail-in voting laws. Anything, though, that we do know based on what's been tallied so far?
2: Well, as you also know, in California, the top two advance to the general election, regardless of party. So for the governor's race, we do know that almost all of the 60 candidates on the ballot won't make that short list. Sorry, Barack D. Obama Shaw and Living for God and Country DeMott. There is a three-person race for the top two spots. Billionaire Tom Steyer, former Health and Human Services Secretary Javier Becerra, and former Fox News host Steve Hilton, a Republican backed by Trump. This is important because it's possible that the two Democrats advance, leaving Republicans without a top-of-the-ticket champion to help them with some House races affected by redistricting.
1: The past few weeks, we've been tracking the incumbents in both parties who have lost their primary. Anyone else to add to the list?
2: Well, there are a number of older California incumbent Democrats who face challengers from younger candidates who want generational change. So far, those older incumbents are all in first place, but November is a long way away. After California redrew their lines late last year, several California Republicans are finding themselves in much more difficult races. Some of them retired, one became an independent, and then there's Ken Calvert and Young Kim. These two Republican lawmakers were drawn together in the nationwide redistricting war and will face off in November. And in the South Dakota Republican governor's primary, the frontrunner heading into a runoff there is a political outsider who finished ahead of the incumbent governor, the state's sole House representative, and Speaker of the State House in a tight four-way race.
1: All right, that is NPR political reporter Stephen Fowler. Stephen, thanks.
2: Thank you.
0: Okay, so let's get some analysis of these primary results with Matthew Klein. He follows U.S. House and governor's races for the Cook Political Report. Good morning, Matthew.
3: Good morning.
0: So we just heard from our correspondent there kind of the wins in the most closely watched races. What else stood out to you from these six statewide primaries?
3: Well, I think the biggest result of the night was probably the shocking defeat of Randy Feenstra in the gubernatorial contest in Iowa. And I don't say shocking because we didn't necessarily see it as a possibility. I think we did. There was, you know, for a while we had it become clear that Feenstra had a pretty serious base problem heading into this primary. But because Donald Trump chose to back him at the last minute, and Trump rarely chooses to get behind candidates who are unsuccessful, and Feenstra ultimately fell to Zach Lane by less than a point in that primary, and he had begun it as a very clear favorite. And that itself is surprising.
0: I mean, what was it in that race? I mean, because the president has endorsed a lot of candidates who ended up beating incumbents in these primaries. What were the main factors that led to the loss here?
3: I think Feenstra ran a very overconfident campaign. He began as the front runner. He was by far the most well-known commodity in the field when the contest began. And there was sort of an air of inevitability about the way that he conducted his race, where he didn't participate in a lot of the events on the ground, debates or candidate forums. And of course, Iowa is a state where voters have a very high expectation that their candidates are going to come and hear from them directly. And I think there was also just a sort of sense among the party's grassroots that Feenstra was too tied in with the Washington establishment. Trump never, he did endorse, but it came very late in this race on May 29th, 3 days before voters went to the polls. And so it's not clear that it really had much time to sink in. It's not clear how many people knew about that endorsement in the home stretch. So ultimately, I think Feenstra was just sort of caught off guard by a more populist challenge from a candidate who was very good on the stump.
0: We've seen voters really drawn to these populist, anti-establishment candidates generally. Did that show up in the results in these primaries?
3: I think so. I mean, certainly that result in Iowa. Democrats are running in the Senate race, sort of an interesting campaign as well. And we moved that race rating last night to reflect the fact that that has become increasingly competitive. Josh Turek, who is a state representative from Council Bluffs area, he is a candidate with an intriguing background, and he's hoping to put some of the party's discontent and the overall electorate's discontent with the state of the economy in play in that Senate race. We moved it to lean Republican, reflecting, we still view Ashley Hinson, the Republican nominee, as the favorite in that contest. But this is, a race that Democrats feel increasingly optimistic about. The gubernatorial contest we have known for a long time was going to be competitive. Democrats think that could help them as they head into a unified front heading into this general election. And ultimately, I think the state of tariffs in Iowa has put Democrats in a position to be, more competitive than normal.
0: In New Jersey's 7th Congressional District, Democrat Rebecca Bennett will face off against Republican Representative Thomas Kane Jr., who hasn't been seen in Congress since March. How is that contest shaping up?
3: Well, it's a very awkward contest right now because we don't know where Tom Kane is, and we don't have a lot of answers about his situation. I think every day that goes by where we don't have answers and where he's not out there voting and doing his job and appealing to voters on the campaign trail is another day where we have to assume that's probably going to take something of a toll on him in the general election. Now, Rebecca Bennett is a very strong candidate, very much in the mold of the now governor of New Jersey, Mikey Sherrill, with military experience. And I think, this is going to be a very competitive race no matter what, but a lot is going to hinge on what ultimately happens with Tom Kane Jr. Just how long does it take before we get an answer from him on where he has been? And do voters buy that that was a reasonable enough excuse for not showing up to work for more than 2 months?
0: So Democrats really are hoping to take the majority in Congress in the midterms. Looking at the races, the primary races that you follow, California obviously still finalizing its count. What are the party's chances?
3: I think the party still has a pretty good shot, even with all the redistricting war that has taken place this cycle. We're still waiting to see what happens in California's 22nd district. That's where there's been a pretty contentious primary. Democrats would prefer Jasmeet Bains, a more moderate candidate, to emerge on top. But it does look like in many of these races, in Iowa in particular, they will have a very good chance at flipping some of the seats that they need. They only need, of course, 3 seats to get to the majority. I think that's still very doable in this environment.
0: Matthew Klein is an analyst with the Cook Political Report. Thank you.
3: Thank you.
4: The Supreme Court cleared the way last night for Alabama to use a congressional district map favored by Republicans. Here's NPR legal affairs correspondent Nina Totenberg.
5: In an unsigned order, the court's conservative supermajority overturned a three-judge district court panel that just last week found that the map is, quote, tainted by intentional race-based discrimination. The ruling means that Alabama's 2026 midterm elections will feature six Republican-leaning districts and one Democratic-leaning seat. It's a decision that directly contradicts the court's own ruling of 3 years ago, which required the creation of a second majority-minority district in a state that's one-quarter African-American. What happened to so dramatically change the legal landscape? In April, the Supreme Court's conservative supermajority all but gutted what remained of the 1965 Voting Rights Act and sent the Alabama case back to the lower court to evaluate in light of the most recent decision. The three-judge panel that reviewed the case consisted of three Republican-appointed judges, two of them Trump appointees. All agreed that the state legislature's redistricting plan was based on intentional race-based discrimination. That prompted Alabama to immediately return to the Supreme Court, arguing that the map was partisan, not racially discriminatory. And last night, the state got what it wanted from the court's conservative majority. Justice Sonia Sotomayor wrote for the three dissenters. She accused the conservatives of choosing chaos over a tried and tested congressional map that protects a system familiar to all voters and election officials instead of a, quote, never-before-used congressional map that will require officials to change the voter registrations of hundreds of thousands of voters in just days at best, a task that Alabama previously represented would take months. Nina Totenberg, NPR News, Washington.
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0: are listening to Morning Edition here on the Wednesday Morning Show. My name is Andrew DeZingle, and in just a bit, I'll be joined by Larissa Donovan, and we'll be your hosts until 9 o'clock, and then we hand things over to Kari Hedlund for Headwaters. Lawrence Township, north of Taconite, is seeking volunteers to help construct a new playground at their town hall. All ages and skill levels are welcome. Dates are June 10th, 11th, and 12th, with morning, afternoon, or evening shifts available. 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Essentia Health and the Virginia Fire Department offer free car seat inspections on the second Tuesday of each month from 4 to 6 at the Virginia Public Safety Building on 2nd Avenue South. 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
2: 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I'm A. Martinez.
3: I'm Leila Fadel.
4: And I'm Steve Inskeep. Barry Manilow is recovering from lung cancer. He's a singer who was huge on radio in the 1970s.

0: sheet music for another of his hits was Always on My Mom's Piano, with Manilow's perfectly coiffed image on the cover. 4 months ago, Manilow's long career seemed at risk as he prepared for surgery to remove part of his lung. You have to think about losing your voice, your identity. What was that like?
1: Terrifying. They went through my vocal cords, and they promised me that they were very gentle and they didn't hurt my

0: 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State
1: Farm is there. But, you know, the State Farm insurance thing started off as a bona fide song. And as the years have gone by, they've cut it down and down. Now all they play is just like that.
2: Are you at the piano?
1: That's all, no. That's all they ever play. So
2: I don't think that people realize how much of your music is in their heads from commercial jingles. I could sing the Band-Aid song right now.
3: I am still.
1: Yeah, yeah. Well, you know, and they don't write jingles anymore. But you did remember the melody of Join the Pepsi, people. You know.
2: You deserve a break today.
1: Yeah, and you deserve a break today. That's the big one.
2: Why did you start writing jingles?
1: For the money. But it taught me how to write a pop song because the rules are the same. You've got to grab the listener within the first 15 seconds, and you need a catchy hook. And I attribute my enabling to actually write pop songs because I had a couple of years of writing jingles.
4: Looks like we made it.
2: When you say a hook, would you describe that for people? What is a hook?
1: The hook is the chorus that you will remember. But you know, they don't even do that anymore. You know, when I was doing this album, I actually tried to write in the style of Billie Eilish. My ears, I can't find the chorus. I can't find the hook. The hook is, I write the songs that make the whole world sing. I write the songs. That's a great hook.

I had to go back to the style that I was used to writing. And, you know, it's on this album. They all tell stories. Some of them are up-tempo. Some of them are beautiful ballads.

0: I have these wonderful lyricists. They give me a lyric. Does it sing to me? And I finish it. And I don't know what the listener is going to think about it. Are they going to say, he hasn't listened to the radio in 40 years? And that's not the truth I have. But as a songwriter, these are the kind of songs I like, and these are the kind of songs I write.
1: My favorite songs, including my favorites of yours, tend to tell a story.
2: Her name was Lola. She was a showgirl.
1: Copacabana. It's almost literary in the way that a few words convey action and put an image in my head. Tony sailed across the bar.
2: And then the punches flew, and chairs were smashed in two.
0: You're so right. It's a brilliant lyric. You get the idea in three verses and one repetitive chorus. And by the time you are at the end, you've got the whole story.
2: Music and passion were always the fashion at the Copa. She lost her love.
1: I want people to know that you have some much younger fans, and they include one of my kids. I'm not going to name her, but she likes to sing. She likes to sing in private. And we learned that a song she had been singing was Copacabana. And our whole family ended up singing this song in the car.
0: Isn't that the greatest? That's the greatest compliment for a song that I wrote. That's it really is a songwriter's dream.

0: that they sing my song in the car.
1: Her name is Lola. She was a showgirl.
2: Barry Manilow, it's a pleasure to talk with you. Thank you so much.
0: Thanks, Steve. Bye-bye.
2: Manilow's new album, What a Time, comes out on Friday.

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1: The drought-shrunken Colorado River has left western states like California facing a looming water crisis. But in San Diego, there is enough excess drinking water to sell to nearby states. The secret? Desalination.
2: What we're looking to do is really show that there's an opportunity to manage the system in a new way.
1: I'm Elsa Chang. Hear that story on All Things Considered from NPR News.
3: And you can hear All Things Considered later today at 4 o'clock with your local host, Jennifer Barr. You're tuned in to the Wednesday Morning Show. My name is Andrew DeZingle. And in just a bit, I'll be joined by Larissa Donovan. And we'll be your hosts this morning here on this beautiful Wednesday. But is it going to stay beautiful today? Well, most likely not. We have a chance of showers and thunderstorms after 5 p.m. in the Bemidji area. Otherwise, for everyone else, it should be partly sunny, highs 80 to 85, south winds 10 to 15 miles per hour. But then everyone has a chance of showers with a chance of thunderstorms later in the evening, in the a.m., mostly cloudy, lows in the upper 50s, wind from the south up to 5 to 15 miles per hour. Thursday, mostly cloudy, then gradually becoming sunny with highs 80 to 85, west winds 5 to 10 miles per hour. Overnight lows in the low to mid-50s. Then Friday, we have a chance of showers again. Mostly sunny with highs 79 to 84. Northwest winds 5 to 10 miles per hour. And we have quite the morning show planned for you today. We have some live guests talking about an event that's going on in Park Rapids, a celebration of biodiversity. And then Loop the Lake is coming back June 20th. So we are going to talk with some people from Loop the Lake later. That'll be around 8:40. The talk about the Park Rapids Biodiversity Celebration will be around 8:10. So be ready for that. And I just want to say, I really enjoyed that interview with Barry Manilow. I'm not a huge Barry Manilow fan, but it was fascinating to hear about someone who got started in the jingle commercial writing business before they got into music. I always find that fascinating, who can make the jump into pop music. 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This crisis intervention service is a program of first call for help, 211, lending support to residents under the age of 18, as well as parental supports when in crisis or experiencing family distress 24/7. Now it's time for National Native News.
4: This is National Native News. I'm Jill Freitas. A new state law requires language translation services for some government proceedings. The law does not take effect until July, but it already had a test during a hearing on a uranium drilling permit application. South Dakota Searchlight's Megan O'Brien explains.
5: The new law requires translation services for administrative contested cases, like a pending case involving a permit application for uranium exploration in the southern Black Hills. The State Board of Minerals and Environment is considering the drilling permit. Some project opponents requested Lakota interpretation services. Board members knew the new law won't take effect until July 1st, but decided to honor the intent of the law anyway. The first day of the hearing went without an interpreter. The board contracted with two interpreters for the following days. But some project opponents continued to object to the proceedings as conversations between lawyers and witnesses went without interpretation. On the third day, a project opponent filed a federal lawsuit against the board, the Department of Agriculture and Natural Resources, and the company seeking the permit. It cites concerns about the hearing's lack of interpretation on the first day. A spokesperson for the department told South Dakota Searchlight that the hearing is adjourned until the lawsuit is resolved. For National Native News, I'm Megan O'Brien.
4: Alaska Native leaders are remembering a longtime advocate for Inuit rights, James Jimmy Stotts, who passed away in May. As the Alaska Desk's Aliona Niden reports, Stotts spent decades promoting food sovereignty and creating a unifying voice for Indigenous people across the Arctic.
6: James Jimmy Stotts died last month after a long fight with cancer. He was 78. For more than four decades, Stotts led the Inuit Circumpolar Council, an organization that represents Inuit people from Alaska, Canada, Greenland, and Russia. In his work, he fought for protecting Inuit sovereignty and culture, and for including Inuit people in the decisions concerning the Arctic. Patsy Ahmet was Stotts' friend and former colleague.
0: He cared so much for our people all across the Circumpolar North, because we're related.
6: Stats was born in Utqiagvik and lived in various villages across Alaska. Stats worked for several tribal organizations, including the Arctic Slope Regional Corporation. Rex Rock Sr., the current leader of the corporation, called Stats a mentor.
7: He was someone that I respected and you always looked up to, right?
6: The leadership of the Inuit Circumpolar Council Alaska said that Stats worked to bring people across the Arctic together. Former Alaska politician and Northwest Arctic leader Reggie Jewell knew Stats for a long time. He says Stats was among leaders who made it their goal to educate others about the Inupiaq way of life.
8: This is something Jimmy understood really well. Rise to the challenge and responsibility.
6: Jewell and Amit say they hope Stats' legacy lives on and the young people take on that mantle. In Anchorage, I am Alona Knighton.
4: The San Carlos Apache Council has hired a forensic accounting firm to conduct an audit following recent allegations of embezzlement by the tribe's own staffers. KJZZ's Gabriel Pietrasio has more.
9: Four employees, including the tribe's secretary, have all been placed on paid administrative leave pending this review. The staffers have been accused of cashing fraudulent checks using the tribe's funeral assistance fund by creating hundreds of fake names for spouses or siblings who are not enrolled. The team responsible for overseeing the burial expense program paid out nearly $470,000 within the last 6 months alone. The tribe says it remains committed to ensuring that all funds are accurately accounted for. For National Native News, I'm Gabriel Pietrasio.
4: And I'm Jill Freitas.
3: National Native News is produced by Kohonic Broadcast Corporation, funded by the Annenberg Foundation and the Ford Foundation. You're tuned in to the Wednesday Morning Show. In just a bit, we're going to hear more from Morning Edition talking about Rubio on the Hill and Medicaid work rules. I'll be coming up in just a moment, but I'm joined now by my one and only co-star today, Larissa Donovan.
10: Good morning.
3: Good
10: Thank
3: morning.
10: You for having me.
3: How are you doing on this beautiful Wednesday morning so far?
10: So far, so good. I biked here this morning.
3: Wow.
10: And the air smells of donuts. Love that.
3: What could be better? It's also kind of a special day for you, isn't it?
10: It is a little bit special, yeah.
3: Yeah, why is it special?
10: Today's my 36th
3: Happy birthday.
10: Yes, thank you. Thank you very much.
3: I remember when I turned 36, and it was quite the time.
10: It was quite the time.
3: It's divisible by 6, which is amazing.
10: That is, yeah. Square root even.
3: Yeah, so that's pretty fun.
10: That's a fun math number.
3: What do you like to do on your birthday?
10: I like to wander off into the woods. So hoping to do that. Hopefully the rain
3: Holds
10: the
3: off.
10: Rain. Yeah.
3: It's supposed to happen after 5 p.m.
10: See, I better get out of work earlier then.
3: Well, we are going to be your hosts this morning until 9 o'clock before we hand things for Kari Hedlund for Headwaters. And we have quite the show today, don't we, Larissa?
10: We sure do. Oh my gosh. What a fun week of summer, early summer in Bemidji we have. Yeah. In the Bemidji area even.
3: Yeah, so we are going to be talking at 8:10 about the Procession of the Species, which will be happening on this Friday, June 5th. And then we're going to be talking Loop the Lake Festival. Summer is truly here.
10: It truly, truly is. No takebacks.
3: Do you get overwhelmed by all of a sudden the flush of activities in the summer?
10: You know, it's kind of easy to happen. With the JCs, our big event mm-hmm. is like a month away, less than. Mm-hmm. A month away.
3: Since you work behind the scenes to put on an event like that, do you appreciate when you go to events more?
10: Because yeah.
3: You're like, oh, thank goodness I'm not.
10: I do this. Nobody's calling me. Nobody's yelling at me. All is well.
3: And don't forget, later in the show, we also will have best wishes and our look from the vault, the KBXE Vinyl Library. Going to be quite the fun Wednesday morning here on KXE KBXE. 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
11: It's Morning Edition from NPR News. I'm E. Martinez.
12: And I'm Leila Fadil. Secretary of State Marco Rubio will likely face a lot of questions from lawmakers today about the war in Iran. When will it end? When will gas prices go down? Rubio started making the rounds on Capitol Hill for budget hearings Tuesday. NPR's Michelle Kellerman reports.
13: A Senate Foreign Relations Committee hearing was the first chance for lawmakers to question Rubio in public since the U.S. and Israel launched the war against Iran in late February. Democrat Chris Murphy of Connecticut says the global economy has been held hostage while President Trump gives what Murphy calls wildly different accounts as to when the war will end and when traffic can resume in the Strait of Hormuz.
14: The question is, how are we going to get it reopened? Are you going to drive a bargain that is so tough and so hard that the strait remains closed? So how are we going to get it open?
15: The first thing, that is a predicate to anything else happening. The straits have to be reopened. So the way to think about it is this. If Iran wants to be able to move its oil again through the strait, they will have to reopen the strait.
13: Secretary Rubio says the U.S. will lift its blockade of Iranian ports only once the Iranians stop firing on commercial vessels. And he says sanctions won't be eased until Iran negotiates over its nuclear program. Senator Cory Booker, another Democrat on the Foreign Relations Committee, sounded frustrated that while the first Trump administration, in his words, trashed President Obama's nuclear deal, U.S. diplomacy is now stalled and Iran has found new leverage by closing the Strait of Hormuz.
16: We are the strongest nation on the planet Earth, and we're in a stalemate with Iran. And now we're begging to get back into a deal that you all trashed in the first place.
15: There's no one begging.
13: Secretary Rubio pushed back.
15: No one's begging for anything here. The Iranians might be begging because their economy's losing hundreds of millions of dollars a day.
13: But in Iran, he acknowledged that the U.S. is dealing with a fractured system. Iran's supreme leader was killed early in the conflict, and his son, who took his place, hasn't been seen in public. Republican Senator Mike Lee asked Rubio about that.
17: Are you confident he's still alive, by the way?
15: Yeah, I think there's indications that, in fact, we've not heard from him publicly. We haven't seen him publicly. And I would imagine, given what's happened to multiple leaders in that system, being very public is probably not something that's recommended for them internally. But that said, I think there are indications out there that he is increasingly engaging at some level, although all of his communications have been in writing and through intermediaries.
13: And that slows things down. As for the Trump administration's handling of this diplomacy, Democrat Jackie Rosen blasted Rubio for not personally taking part in negotiations that were hosted by Pakistan earlier this year.
18: We confirmed you to be our Secretary of State. We confirmed you to be in the negotiations that are happening. And it's just unthinkable to me that you are missing high-stakes negotiations or that you're not involved.
13: She mistakenly said he was at a party in Miami at the time. It was actually at a UFC fight, which Trump was attending too.
15: I'm the National Security Advisor and Secretary of State. I was co-located with the president in the midst of a high-stakes negotiation so that I could immediately inform him about events occurring halfway around the world. I was where I needed to be at that moment because we had a very capable team on the ground in Pakistan led by the vice president.
13: Along with Trump's envoy, real estate developer Steve Witkoff, and Trump's son-in-law, Jared Kushner. They've been leading negotiations on Iran, as well as trying to resolve Israel's war in Gaza and Russia's war in Ukraine. Michelle Kellerman, NPR News, the State Department.
11: The Trump administration is telling states how to set up work requirements for adults who get their health insurance from Medicaid. That's the program for low-income and disabled people that is funded by the federal government and states. Under these new rules, Medicaid recipients will need to prove that they are working, going to school, or volunteering at least 80 hours a month. Julie Robner, who hosts the What the Health podcast, is here to tell us something about this. So, Julie, Medicaid work requirements were in President Trump's big tax and spending law that he signed last July. A lot of Republicans supported it. No Democrats in Congress voted for it. So why are Medicaid work requirements such a popular thing for Republicans?
19: Well, because they sound good and they poll well. And I don't mean that in a flip way. There's a broad consensus that people shouldn't get something for nothing, and that if taxpayers are going to underwrite a benefit, people who get that benefit should be expected to pitch in, at least to the extent they can. But Democrats, many of whom in the past have supported work requirements for things like food stamps and welfare benefits, argue that Medicaid and all health insurance is different. For one thing, you don't get a check. You just get your health care paid for if you need it. For another, most adults who get Medicaid already do work or go to school or volunteer. Finally, we know that often people end up losing coverage not because they're no longer eligible, but because they can't successfully jump through all the bureaucratic hoops that these rules require.
11: All right, so in most places, these rules go into effect January 1st. What will states need to do to get that up and running?
19: They're going to have to do a lot. It's going to be expensive. They don't have a lot of time to do it. States have two main determinations that they're going to have to make for Medicaid recipients. First, who might be eligible for exceptions? And second, for those who are subject to the work rules, did they meet them? And the new rules out this week make that even harder for people who can't work. They say states can't just provide a list of ailments like HIV or cancer that would automatically exempt people from the work rules. Those people will have to prove that their ailment is serious enough that it also prevents them from working.
11: You think this is an issue that we'll hear about in the midterms?
19: Yes and no. Not sure that specifically for Republicans. It's part of their larger anti-fraud effort to make sure that people who aren't eligible for federal programs aren't getting benefits. For Democrats, it's part of a larger effort to point out how much Republicans are cutting back on needed health care at a time health costs are going up rapidly, particularly for those who can least afford it. And I would add that these rules are almost exclusively for states that expanded Medicaid under the Affordable Care Act. That's 43 states. But it doesn't cover some very large, very red states like Texas or Florida.
11: I know the Trump administration has an overall plan to cut Medicaid by close to $1 trillion. How do the work requirements fit into that?
19: Well, the Congressional Budget Office has estimated that the work requirements portion of last year's budget bill represent about a third of all the Medicaid spending reductions and will increase the number of people without health insurance by more than 5 million people. And remember, many of those people would still be eligible for coverage. They just won't be able to prove that they're meeting the requirements or that they should be exempted from them.
11: Julie Robner is chief Washington correspondent with NPR's partner KFF Health News. Thanks a lot.
19: Thank you.

0: 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I'm E. Martinez.
1: And I'm Layla Faldig.
2: I know that song is some sort of instrumental version of a song from a movie, like a slowed down trumpet version, but I can't figure out what movie it is from.
3: Nope.
2: Well, we're not going to get to it. I'm Andrew Zingo. I am here with my co-star, Larissa Donovan, and we are your Wednesday morning show crew this morning.
3: Let's go.
2: And coming up in a bit, we have the Up North Report. But, you know, on the Wednesday morning show, we like to look back and see what is the national days today to celebrate.
3: I didn't prepare.
2: Well, it's a short one today. We've only got three things today.
3: Oh, good.
2: So first off, we got National Chocolate Macaroon Day.
3: Macaroon?
2: Yeah.
3: With two O's? The coconut shreddy things? Okay.
2: Yeah. Where do you stand on the chocolate macaroon?
3: You know, it's a fine cookie.
2: I don't know if I've ever had one. I'm not a coconut fan. Do you like Almond Joys or Mounds?
3: I like Almond Joys better than Mounds.
2: What's the difference between them? One has peanuts. One has almonds.
3: One has peanuts. One is coated with like a dark chocolate and doesn't have an almond.
2: Mm-hmm.
3: Where the Almond Joy has a milk chocolate and has the coconut and the almond.
2: Mm. I probably would lean more towards the Almond Joy. I've gotten into almonds. Especially during my fitness days.
3: Fitness days? Yep. Where'd they go?
2: Just kidding. Got too lazy. That was back when I was like keeping track of what I ate and everything like that. And I was eating, I would allow myself 12 almonds as a snack.
3: 12 almonds?
2: Yeah.
3: Sounds very draconian.
2: It's also National Egg Day.
3: Egg?
2: Do you love the egg?
3: You know, I have my moments. Eggs are kind of amazing and what all they can do. Like if you beat them with a little cream of tartar, they'll make amazing peaks. Mm-hmm. At least the whites will. Mm-hmm. Don't mix the yolks when you're doing that. You won't get a meringue that way.
2: What's your favorite style of eggs?
3: Like I love when I'm eating them, I love a good scramble.
2: See, I can't do scramble. It makes me sick for some reason if I eat too much of it.
3: I've been teaching my daughter how to scramble. She really likes cracking eggs.
2: Yeah.
3: So.
2: Well, it is fun, but it's scary.
3: Yeah, trying to teach her pretty young, you know. Don't be afraid.
2: Do you do it on the counter or do you do it on the edge of a bowl? How do you crack them?
3: Edge of a bowl. I'm not a barbarian.
2: Okay, but on the movie How We Live or something like that with Florence Pugh, who is a chef in the movie, she says you're supposed to crack it on the countertop.
3: Maybe if you have a stainless steel... You know, food safe kitchen.
2: I couldn't do it. It looks scary.
3: Yeah.
2: I'm having enough trouble with the bowl. Yeah, last time I cracked an egg, I got a little shell in there and I'm very disappointed in myself.
3: It's okay.
2: But we persevere.
3: Yeah, my daughter, she used to like crushing them and she'd get shell everywhere. I'm like, listen, you crack and separate. Should help.
2: All right. And then our final one, it's National Repeat Day. Now, you're probably asking, what does that mean?
3: What does that mean?
2: Well, it's an opportunity to repeat some good things in life. Like maybe you got a foot massage yesterday. Why not repeat and get another one today?
3: There you go.
2: Or do you have a favorite song you like to listen to?
3: Put it on repeat.
2: Yeah, put it on repeat. Maybe there's a video that you love to watch that's on YouTube or something. Watch it again.
3: Do it.
2: So here, National Repeat Day, pro or con? Or pro or not pro?
3: I mean, you know, it kind of depends on the mood. Like, sometimes I want to hear a song once and then leave it.
2: Yeah, let it sit.
3: I'd have to be going through a real time, a real hard time to listen to a song on repeat, I think.
2: But have you ever had those moments where you listen to a song that you want to listen to because it makes you emotionally impacted and then it doesn't do it, so you're like, well, we're going to try again, repeat.
3: I don't know. Like, if you didn't feel a lyric hard enough the first go around. Yeah.
2: Hey, that was supposed to hit harder. I'm going to try again.
3: Maybe it's losing its touch. You might need to find a new song.
2: I had a really big one. Sufjan Stevens' No Shade in the Shadow of the Cross. That song really got me. And I listened
3: to it. Was there a particular part that really spoke to you?
2: There is, but I can't repeat it on the air.
3: Fair enough.
2: All right. Speaking of music, we're going to listen to some right now. That Laura Veers has a new tune out. I believe she's releasing a new album, and this is the first single from it. It's called Flying Into Darkness.
0: It's Morning Edition from...

0: And that was Laura Veers with the song Flying Into Darkness from her upcoming album Temple Songs here on the Wednesday Morning Show. What do you think of that, Larissa?
1: It was very nice.
0: Have you ever dabbled in the acoustic singer-songwriter? Because I know you're a musician. I know you play the guitar.
1: Yeah. I have, but I feel like I'm just too silly to be a serious songwriter.
0: Well, you could be like, what's his name? Raffi?
1: Raffi?
0: Raffi?
1: The children's...
0: Yeah.
1: Oh,
0: his
1: yeah.
0: His songs are silly.
1: I love that. I love me some Raffi.
0: Apples and bananas, you know, that song.
1: Yeah. Oh, he's got some bangers, Raffi does. You know, I used to have a lot of his songs on cassette. It was the thing to do in the 90s, I think.
0: So I was hanging out with my girlfriend, and she said, like, she knew two songs. And I'm like, there's no way you only know two songs. So we went to his Spotify and went through all his, like, top 10. And she knew all of them.
1: Down by the Bay.
0: Yeah.
1: Baby and, Beluga.
0: Baby Beluga. Yeah. Was, I don't know if that was number one, but I can't remember what number one was. So anyway, go him.
1: Go Raffi. Thank you for all you've done.
0: So another thing I was wondering. So last night I had my first night of volleyball for the summer.
1: Whoa. How'd you do?
0: We won both games. Did you spike it? We're 2-0 already.
1: Volleyball is where you spike it, right?
0: Correct.
1: All right.
0: So I was curious, Larissa, did you ever dabble in the summer sports?
1: Listen, no, I was never picked for sportball teams, probably because I wouldn't stop calling them sportball teams.
0: But didn't your parents make you go like in elementary school?
1: You know what my dad's like. No, he'd certainly permit if I was express interest, but I wasn't, you know, required.
0: So what was your go-to summer activities?
1: Reading a lot, riding bikes, messing around with boats.
0: What does that mean?
1: You know, it's like canoeing and sailboating. Like, my dad would rent
0: I thought you were, like, sabotaging other people's boats.
1: No, like, as fun as that would be. But a little piracy. No piracy. Nothing like that. But, I played around with... We have a very short season here where we can be on the water and not be too afraid to fall into it, so...
0: Absolutely. So, were you an active swimmer?
1: Yeah, quite a bit, yeah.
0: Were you a lake swimmer or did you go to the pool?
1: I like lake swimming. The chlorine in pools can be a lot.
0: Mm-hmm.
1: It's a lot,
0: There was one summer where I went to the pool like every day and my hair started turning blonde.
1: Wow, yeah, that's so the outside. Chlorine.
0: But can you imagine if I was blonde?
1: Wow, you'd be like a Beach Boy.
0: I would be. What's your favorite Beach Boys song?
1: You know, Beach Boys are okay in, like, a moment. But, like,
0: oh, wow. What I do wouldn't, you mean?
1: Like, beachy moments. Like,
0: you don't listen to, like, Pet Sounds by yourself?
1: No.
0: What? I think you're putting too much emphasis on the surf rock era of the Beach Boys. You're not giving, like, the Wall of Sound, Pet Sounds, Brian Wilson constructing these masterpieces with the Wrecking Crew.
1: And see, this is why you're with the board here. You know best.
0: But is there any goals you have this summer that you want to get to before, like, do you have a garden?
1: I do.
0: How's that going?
1: So far, so good. Mm-hmm. Fingers crossed. No pests have moved in yet.
0: Yes. What are you worried about? Rabbits?
1: Slugs.
0: Slugs. Okay. Mm-hmm. How do you get rid of them?
1: Beer?
0: Oh, beer?
1: Yeah.
0: Like, what do you mean? You pour it on the plant?
1: Well, not on the plant. What I usually do is I get, like, a red Solo cup, and I bury it halfway into the dirt, like, so, like, the slugs, they are attracted to it. And I put a little salt in there because they swell up. Uh-huh. It's kind of barbaric. I'm sorry for those pro-slug
0: people. Yeah, but
1: I've never
0: heard of this before. This is fascinating.
1: Beer method? Yeah. Oh, yeah. You can use an old skunky beer. They don't care. They just want that beer.
0: Okay. So, you fill the cup.
1: Uh-huh.
0: And then you cover the cup with dirt?
1: Just kind of like hide it in grass and stuff. So,
0: okay.
1: Yeah.
0: But you dig it into the ground.
1: Yeah.
0: Okay. This is fascinating to me. All right. Well, if you have any garden tips right now to get rid of the slugs, text us at 218-326-1234. We'd love to hear from you. 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
0: 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Have you got the bike out, Larissa? Well, you said you biked here.
1: Yeah, it's right in the lobby.
0: Have you gone around the lake yet or anything?
1: I did. I took my daughter, and she's like 6 and a half. She did awesome.
0: Wow, she went all the way around.
1: She did. Like, we stopped, like, Lucky Dogs for a hot dog, and then we stopped at Lake Bemidji State Park for a playground, but...
0: Oh, fun.
1: Yeah.
0: How does she have the energy?
1: You'd be amazed at, like, six-year-olds can just keep going.
0: Yeah, when they see a playground, it activates something.
1: Right,
0: when
1: yeah.
0: When they find a second wind.
1: Right, and, yeah, all around the lake, she whined a lot less than I did.
0: Wow.
1: Good job. Proud of her.
0: See any animals?
1: I've seen
0: a foxes on that trail every once in a while.
1: It's yeah. Like, we didn't see a whole lot. I saw some cool plants. Of course, I'm always on the lookout for those. Mm-hmm. They don't run away like so the animals true. Can.
0: Absolutely true. Now it's time for the Up North Report.
2: For KAXE News, I'm Megan Buffington with the Up North Report. A wildfire northwest of Ely has burned between 30 and 35 acres in the Superior National Forest since starting Monday afternoon. The Birch Bay fire was initially estimated at 3 acres after it was detected west of the north arm of Burntside Lake. The fire grew amid high temperatures, low humidity, and light winds. According to St. Louis County Sheriff Gordon Ramsey, no structures have been lost and the cause of the fire is under investigation.
3: We are reminding people of the dangerous fire conditions that exist today. If you have a campfire or anything, please make sure you're monitoring it and that it is entirely out when you're done with it. But it is very dry.
2: A Tuesday afternoon update from the U.S. Forest Service Management Team says additional fire crews have arrived and were working on containment lines on the northeast side of the fire. Thick forest and slash on the south side mean it's not safe for firefighters to work directly on the fire edge. The Birch Bay fire burned part of an established prescribed fire area. Crews are evaluating the lines that were already built for the prescribed fire for possible use. The public is asked to stay away from the area. House Speaker Lisa Demuth will run in the Republican primary for Minnesota governor, despite previously pledging to drop out of the race if she lost the endorsement. The party's delegates chose Army veteran and former healthcare executive Kendall Qualls on Saturday in a lengthy process that took 10 ballots to resolve. Demuth's announcement Tuesday sets up a three-way Republican primary on August 11th between Demuth, Qualls, and MyPillow CEO Mike Lindell. The winner of the primary will face presumptive DFL nominee Senator Amy Klobuchar in November. The Minnesota Reformer reports that Demuth justified reneging on her pledge to abide by the endorsement by pointing to alleged voting irregularities at the convention in Duluth. Minnesota Republican Party Chairman Alex Pleshish gave candidates the green light to go to the primary. Pleshish says the state party is still backing Qualls. He will receive access to the party's resources and be the subject of party advertising. Demuth argues her leadership in the Minnesota legislature makes her the most qualified among the GOP candidates. The primary means that the Republican candidates will be focused on campaigning throughout the summer amongst themselves, leaving Klobuchar to campaign without a known opponent. Tuesday was the last day for candidates in races eligible for a primary election to file to run for office. Girls team wrestling and esports are one step closer to becoming official Minnesota State High School League activities. The league had its final board meeting of the school year Tuesday in Brooklyn Center. The Minnesota Star Tribune reports the board approved a presenting partnership model for esports or competitive video gaming. A similar model is used for robotics and clay target. Esports provider Fenworks will continue to lead the program, but the State High School League will host a state championship event. The board also approved emerging sports status for girls wrestling for team duels. Girls individual wrestling is already a state high school league event. The emerging status designation is an important step to it becoming a full-fledged team sport. When girls wrestling first started in 2021, 250 students competed. By last year, nearly 2,000 were wrestling. Girls flag football was also seeking emerging status, but the board tabled the discussion. The Star Tribune says the sport was expected to receive the designation because of its unmistakable growth. The Minnesota Vikings kickstarted girls flag football in the state, and teams currently play doubleheaders on Sundays so students can compete in another spring sport. The MSHSL does not allow teams to play on Sundays. The Minnesota Department of Transportation will begin construction on the Highway 6 Big Fork River Bridge on Monday. The bridge is just north of the southern junction of Itasca County Road 14, about 30 miles north of Deer River. The project will replace the current weight-restricted bridge. Traffic will not be able to cross the bridge starting Monday and will be detoured. The detour is expected to be in place through November. That's it for the Up North Report. From the KAXE News Desk, I'm Megan Buffington, telling the stories of northern Minnesota through local news.
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0: 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Coming up, we're going to hear more from Maury Edition, talking about Trump selecting Bill Pulte to be the National Intelligence Director, and more about that. 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
0: 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And looking at the weather today, it's beautiful right now. That sun is shining like it's never shined before, I dare say.
1: Oh, he dare says. But, oh, my goodness.
0: For Bemidji folks, we have a chance of showers and thunderstorms around 5 p.m. and after. Otherwise, it should be a sunny day, highs 80 to 85, south winds 10 to 15 miles per hour. But then everyone has a chance of showers with a slight chance of thunderstorms later in the evening. We're talking about like 1 a.m. to 4 a.m. time.
1: Yeah, I've been keeping an eye on those western skies, as I often do.
0: Otherwise, tonight should be mostly cloudy, lows in the upper 50s, wind from the south 5 to 15 miles per hour. 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
5: 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I'm Steve Inskeep.
6: I'm Leila Faldin.
7: And I'm Amy Martinez. There is a new director of national intelligence.
6: President Trump announced Tuesday that the head of the Federal Housing Finance Agency, Bill Pulte, will take on the intelligence role, too, as acting director. Pulte will replace Tulsi Gabbard, who is stepping down at the end of the month. The choice has already drawn sharp criticism for Pulte's lack of experience.
7: NPR White House correspondent Danielle Kurtzleben is here to explain what's going on. So, Danielle, who is Bill Pulte?
8: Well, like Leila said, he is the head of the FHFA, which regulates Fannie Mae and Freddie Mac, and they guarantee home loans in the U.S. Now, Pulte's career prior to that was heavily housing-related. His family owns a large home-building company, and he ran a firm that invested in building products. But his biographies on the FA site and elsewhere do not show any intelligence experience.
7: So, Danielle, maybe it's just me, but to be director of national intelligence, shouldn't you have national intelligence experience, or at least intelligence experience?
8: Well, you sure might think so. And that's a legal matter, in fact. The post-9/11 law that set up the position of DNI says all nominees must have, quote, extensive national security experience. But then Pulte isn't a nominee. Trump is naming him an acting director, so he won't have to go through a Senate confirmation. And remember, this really is a key position right now with the U.S. engaged with foreign threats around the world during a war with Iran. Now, even some Senate Republicans are skeptical of Pulte, by the way. Here's Texas Republican John Cornyn when he was asked about the appointment.
9: I don't see any evidence of any qualifications for that job.
8: So he was pretty blunt. Meanwhile, when GOP Senate leaders John Thune and Tom Cotton were asked about Pulte's qualifications, they just didn't have much to say yesterday. Now, in describing those qualifications in a social media post, Trump was vague. He said Pulte has, quote, deep experience managing the most sensitive matters in America. But Pulte does have one attribute Trump likes, which is that he's used his position to legally pursue Trump's perceived enemies.
7: Okay, in what way?
8: Well, as the head of a housing agency, he's accused multiple people of mortgage fraud. For example, there's New York Attorney General Letitia James. The administration repeatedly attempted to prosecute her. She maintains she's done nothing wrong. And James, you may remember, prosecuted Trump and the Trump Organization for civil fraud. Similarly, the administration accused Democratic Senator from California, Adam Schiff, of this kind of fraud. Schiff has also denied wrongdoing. Schiff helped lead the Democratic effort to impeach Trump in 2019 and 2020. And the administration pursued Federal Reserve Board member Lisa Cook for fraud. Trump cited that accusation in attempting to fire her. Now, Cook says she did nothing wrong, and the Supreme Court in January heard arguments in his attempt to fire her.
7: But that willingness to go after people that Trump does not like for any number of reasons, that's not new in this administration.
8: Right, exactly. Trump even explicitly, in a social media post last fall, wrote a message addressed to then-Attorney General Pam Bondi saying he wanted her to take action against James Schiff and former FBI Director James Comey. And, yeah, there are others happy to go after his enemies. FBI Director Kash Patel, even before he took the helm, had talked about doing so. We don't know how long Pulte will be acting director, but intelligence is an entirely different avenue from housing for taking aim at opponents.
7: That's NPR's Danielle Kurtzleben. Thanks a lot.
8: Thank you.
10: Our next guest is Senator Mark Warner. He is the top Democrat on the Senate Intelligence Committee, which would be hearing Bill Pulte's nomination if Pulte had been formally nominated for the job. Senator, welcome back to the program.
11: Thank you, Steve.
10: What would happen if Bill Pulte had been formally nominated and sent to your committee?
11: Well, first of all, at least by the law, would not even qualify. This guy has no experience in the military, no experience in Congress, no experience in the intel community, law enforcement. And you take that and then lay on the fact that his what seems to have attracted the president to him is he is 100% loyal to doing anything and everything President Trump demands. And now he's going to get the keys to the kingdom for the IC. Doesn't make any sense.
10: Do you suspect that he appointed an acting DNI because there's no nominee he would want that he would also be able to get through the Senate at this time, given that he has upset many people in the Senate?
11: I think that's a legitimate claim. It also is all of these acting folks get 6 months runway. If we can't convince the president to change his mind, 6 months, if Mr. Pulte stays in the position, will keep him in the job until after the elections. And I have to tell you, I was extraordinarily concerned about the former director of national intelligence, Tulsi Gabbard, interfering in our election. She was the one who showed up, I believe, inappropriately and illegally down on a criminal investigation, seizing the ballots in Fulton County in Georgia.
10: Right.
11: But she had some national security background. She'd been in the military. She served in Congress. I would doubt that Mr. Pulte could even name the multiple intelligence agencies that exist.
10: I want to ask about that, but first, you said something about if we can't convince the president to change course. What leverage, if any, do you and the Senate have to convince the president?
11: Well, part of this is also he's extraordinarily unqualified, but the timing could also not be more of a mistake. We were supposed to take up what should have been dealt with earlier, what's called FISA 702 collections. This is where two foreign agents are talking to each other outside of America. And that intelligence gathering tool generates about 70% of the intelligence that literally appears in the presidential daily brief every day. Mm-hmm. There are always controversies about this program. And there have been reforms, and we're trying to add more reforms. It expires literally at the end of next week. Mm-hmm. And the idea that he is putting someone who has weaponized mortgage information, confidential information, somehow in charge of all of our intelligence agencies with all the absolutely classified things, and then for me to try to convince, you know, a lot of Democrats and, frankly, some Republicans that we really can't let this tool expire, without this, we would be almost unilaterally disarming in terms of Russia, China, Iran terrorists.
10: Senator, I think you're telling me that the leverage is that there's this vital bit of intelligence legislation that may fail if the president doesn't change course. Is that what you're telling me?
11: Well, I'm telling you that I do not have the confidence I had yesterday. This is always going to be a heavy lift under President Trump because of his willingness to weaponize tools of government. But the idea you're now putting someone with no intelligence background, any record of misusing private information in charge of Director of National Intelligence when we have to get this renewed before next Friday, that raises a lot of eyebrows. And there's a lot of my Republican friends who are frantic as well.
10: Now, let me ask about the 18 intelligence agencies. You just said you're worried about the Director of National Intelligence interfering in elections somehow, but those 18 agencies are out there doing their work. How independent are they? How reliable are they in your judgment at this time?
11: Listen, I disagree with some of the president's other appointees in the IC. Some I have voted for. None of them approached the concerns that I had with Tulsi Gabbard. And the concerns I had with Tulsi Gabbard now, upon reflection, look small versus the concerns I have with Bill Pulte.
10: But this is what I want to know, because it's thought that the Director of National Intelligence maybe doesn't have that much operational influence over the various agencies. Do you think the agencies would obey an inappropriate order to interfere in an election, which is the fear you're raising?
11: I would have concerns about that. But what the Director of National Intelligence also has is access to all our most classified intelligence, all of the secret of secret projects. This gentleman, Mr. Pulte, has no evidence that he would respect those classifications. We have no idea whether the individual even has a security clearance.
10: Senator Mark Warner of Virginia, pleasure talking with you. Thank you.
11: Steve, thank you so much.
7: The Supreme Court's conservative majority is narrowing options for people in federal prisons to get out early. Here's NPR Supreme Court correspondent Carrie Johnson.
12: 8 years ago, Congress passed a bipartisan criminal justice law that made it easier for federal prisoners to seek compassionate release if they could demonstrate extraordinary and compelling reasons to get out of prison early. Federal judges across the country began to grant some of those requests, about one in every seven, sometimes for reasons far broader than old age or terminal illness. Now the Supreme Court is casting doubt on that approach. Doug Berman is a law professor at The Ohio State University.
13: My sense is that a majority of the court is eager to impose some restrictions on the breadth of discretion that district judges would have to reduce sentences.
12: In two opinions for the court majority, Justice Amy Coney Barrett wrote a prisoner's personal circumstances, like severe medical conditions, are at the heart of compassionate release. It's got to be something especially unusual and convincing, she wrote. Shauna Rifkin is general counsel at FAM, a group that supports people in prison and their families. She says the court decisions violate the spirit of the First Step Act, that landmark 2018 criminal justice law.
14: They're doing their own atextual whittling down of what could be considered an extraordinary and compelling reason. And, you know, that's concerning because it limits people's availability to seek relief for sentences that might be qualitatively unjust at this point in time.
12: Rifkin says the whole point of the law was to broaden access for people in custody to request compassionate release directly from judges. And she says the new court rulings could put federal prison officials back in the driver's seat, even though they rarely push to let inmates out early. Cully Stimson is a former prosecutor. He says too many people in prison were asking for compassionate release based on the idea Congress has eased some harsh sentencing laws in recent years.
15: Just because I got a long sentence and I got sentenced according to the law at the time, that doesn't fall under extraordinary compelling reasons.
12: Stimson says it's possible prosecutors could seek to send some people back to prison based on the reasoning in the new Supreme Court decisions, but he says that may not be an efficient use of resources for a Justice Department already depleted by firings and resignations. Carrie Johnson, NPR News.
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1: Hello.
0: So We have our KAXE question of the week that you can text us. Actually, before we get to that, we got a text from our very own Steve. We were talking about eggs
1: earlier. Eggs.
0: Because it is National Egg Day. Happy Egg Day.
1: Happy Egg Day.
0: And we heard from our very own engineer, Steve. With scrambled eggs, I'm part of the group that can eat them up until that point where they start to taste like eggs and you realize what you're eating and then you can't stand anymore. If you know, you know. Do you ever have that problem?
1: Just put more Tabasco on it. It's fine.
0: So you put Tabasco on your
1: egg. Well, you bet.
0: Oh, wow.
1: Yeah.
0: See, I'm fine with just the yolk.
1: Right.
0: Get that on my hash browns.
1: See, oh, I love the zinginess, and it's not just Tabasco. Like, I mean, I like a lot of different hot sauces, but
0: are you a spicy mayo fan?
1: You know, that's pretty good. Yeah,
0: I love spicy mayo so much.
1: Yeah, I'm growing a lot of hot peppers, and I'm going to try to make my own hot sauce this year. So we'll see how that goes.
0: Best of luck to you.
1: Thank you.
0: Well, we are talking about our question of the week. What are your favorite places? Where are your favorite places? Not what.
1: Yeah.
0: Where are your favorite places to camp in Minnesota? Text us at 218-326-1234. Larissa, where do you camp?
1: I do not camp. No.
0: Not at all?
1: Nope.
0: Well, what's the aversion to camping?
1: I don't want to rough it on the ground, okay? I worked really, really hard to have a house. Okay? Well,
0: what if you have like an inflatable mattress?
1: Yuck, those deflate in the night. I have yet to find a...
0: Well, you need to buy a brand new one. Why are you using these used ones?
1: Why would I buy another bed when I have a perfectly good one at home?
0: Yeah, but this one's inflatable. It can go anywhere.
1: Great. On the lake? No thanks.
0: I wonder if I could still sleep on the ground. The last time I did, I slept great, though. I didn't even snore.
1: Wow.
0: I know. But that was already 6 years ago. That's probably the last time I camped, I think.
1: Yeah, 6 years ago. Okay.
0: Well, see, I just don't have the equipment. If I had, like, a tent, I have a sleeping bag. But I don't have, like, you know, the skills you need.
1: He lacks skills.
0: Like, I'm not very good at, like, planning for every scenario and, like, packing all that stuff.
1: Right, and as a mom, I have to be. So it's just too stressful. I'll just throw a tent in the yard and the kids can play camping.
0: Yeah. Do they like that?
1: Oh, yeah.
0: Yeah. We used to, with my cousin Joe, we would do that and we would bring a TV out there.
1: See?
0: And watch the Muppet Show.
1: Camping.
0: That's real camping. But no, some of my favorite places. I don't know. I remember going to Long Lake a lot as a child. With my family, and had a lot of good memories there. They had a sweet arcade there. They had a Pac-Man machine, of course, but they also had Tetris, and I can't remember what the third one was, but it was cool.
1: I don't think my parents ever took us tent camping. Like, I did that with the Girl Scouts. But you know, I'm pretty sure that was in the camp mother's yard as well, so... Ooh. And I remember we made crayon candles in the driveway.
0: How do you make crayon candles?
1: We dug a hole in the gravel and then melted and then stuck some crayons
0: There's
1: in there.
0: A lot of digging of holes in your life.
1: Yeah, gotta dig a hole.
0: I also did Boy Scout camp, which was a rough time for me at the like the first few days because it was just like I have to be here all week. Then I stabbed my thumb with my knife, so that didn't work out really well either.
1: Ugh. Yeah. I didn't have any terrible experiences scouting.
0: But that was like the thing to do. Everyone had like pocket knives.
1: Right.
0: So just sharpening sticks all the time.
1: Yeah, I guess. Like, I also remember like when I was in school, I went out with a Boy Scout and then we were in the yard trying to start a fire and he had all this

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1: I would love to see you paint that sea of raccoons.
2: It was just
1: from
2: like
1: memory.
2: All these glowing eyes, yes, just everywhere.
1: I think that would be a very interesting art piece, Andrew. Like,
2: I could do that. Yeah. Just an all black painting and then
1: get some glow in the dark googly eyes or something. Just,
2: this isn't a bad idea.
1: No, let's roll with this. Let's go. Let's go to the craft store.
2: So what are we doing wrong? Text us at 218-326-1234. How can we improve our camping experience?
1: How can we like camping? Because I'm not convinced.
2: See, I like camping. I just don't like doing all the work.
1: The idea of camping is fine, but yeah, the execution, I'm not a big fan of because it all falls on me.
2: You know, when I was like 24 and was aimless in my life or whatever, I thought I was going to travel all the way to Seattle, Washington by car and just camp the entire way there.
1: Okay.
2: And write about my findings. But
1: how far did you make it?
2: I never did it. Because of the camping planning.
1: The camping plan.
2: Oh, well. But anyway, you can text us your favorite places to camp. Text us at 218-326-1234. Now it's time for From the Vault, where we play something from the KBXE vinyl library.
1: Ooh.
2: And
1: what do you have for us?
2: What do you think? Today we've got Gordon Lightfoot with the album Summertime Dream.
1: It seems so dreamy.
2: Do you know which famous song is on here? What's his most famous song?
1: The Wreck of the Edmund Fitzgerald.
2: Yeah, that's on
1: okay
2: here. But we're
1: like,
2: not
1: I thought that was too easy. I'm like, it's got to be some obscure reference.
2: It was either that
1: reference
2: or Sundown.
1: Okay.
2: But we're not listening to either of those songs. We're listening to a different one because this is From the Vault where we play deep cuts.
1: Deep cuts. All right. What's our deep cut?
2: So we're going to hear from Gordon Lightfoot. This song is called Race Among the Ruins.

0: On today's date, June 3rd, 1993, spikenard is putting out its flower. Spikenard makes a very large plant each year from roots. And the plant itself can be 4 or 5 feet high and 3 or 4 feet across. Big, branching plant with lots of leaves and these clusters of yellowish-white flowers at the top. And if you spot some spikenard and watch it over time, you'll see that those flowers will develop berries. And the berries become, oh, sort of a deep purple in the fall. And I have actually had spikenard syrup, and it's quite good. It has enough sugar in it. If you add to it a bit more sugar and put it in a jar with some pectin, you can make some jam or you can make syrup out of it. Spikenard is very delicious, but I think the most amazing thing about the plant is how large it grows and how quickly it establishes itself as a very large plant. There has to be quite a storehouse of energy in the roots of this thing, because to grow 4 or 5 feet high and 4 or 5 feet across in one summer is a pretty remarkable achievement.
1: And that's your Daily Dose of Phenology with John Latimer here on the Wednesday Morning Show. Before that, we had our From the Vault pick. That was Gordon Lightfoot from his album Summertime Dream. That was Race Among the Ruins. I'm Andrew DeZingle here with Larissa Donovan. 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
1: 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It's time now for Best Wishes. We do our best to wish our friends and neighbors happy birthday and happy anniversary for today, June 3rd. Larissa, take it away.
2: All right. The celebrating birthdays with me is Reese Cameron in Grand Rapids. Happy birthday, bud.
1: And Scott Brown in Bemidji celebrating 70th birthday. Happy birthday, Scott.
2: Whoa, congratulations. We're in fine company, I see.
1: And a happy birthday to Larissa Donovan in Bemidji. Happy birthday.
2: Thank you.
1: To celebrate, we're going to play a song that Larissa herself has selected.
2: All right.
1: Who is this?
2: Concrete Blonde.
1: What's the song?
2: I don't even remember.
1: It's happy birthday.
2: I don't even remember what it's called.

0: Happy birthday indeed. That was Concrete Blonde with Happy Birthday. For all our birthday people out there, including our very own Larissa Donovan, if you have a birthday or anniversary to share, text us at 218-326-1234. Maybe you want to wish Larissa a happy birthday through the text line.
1: You sure can. I'll take it.
0: Do you remember your favorite present you ever got for your birthday?
1: Oh, I think it was, those spinning dolly things?
0: Oh, yeah.
1: That you pulled a string and then they spun around. I remember getting one of those at a very young age. I think my 7th birthday.
0: Mm-hmm.
1: Promptly got it stuck in a tree.
0: Oh,
1: had to wait for a windstorm to shake that thing loose. But
0: it did?
1: Yeah.
0: Oh, wow.
1: Yeah.
0: So you got it back.
1: I got it back.
0: So is that the second happiest day of that year?
1: Yeah, definitely. But, I think as kids, all the kids in the neighborhood would go to each other's birthday parties, and we were all a bunch of summer babies. So it was lots of running from yard to yard, playing in tree houses and playhouses, and just being odd little children of the 90s. And I'm so sorry that my own kids don't get to experience that.
0: Okay, so was it hard being a summer birthday when, the kids during the school year got, special attention on those school days?
1: Well, often my birthday landed on the last day of school.
0: Oh.
1: This was going to be Bemidji Area School's last day of school before they settled the contract. Shortened the school year a bit, but June 3rd has often been a last day of school, so yeah.
0: But you're overshadowed.
1: I am, but my mom would still bring in cupcakes for the class, so that was still
0: nice.
1: Cool.
0: So you still got attention.
1: Yeah. I got a few props.
0: That's Larissa Donovan. I'm Andrew DeZingle. In just a bit, we're going to hear more from Morning Edition talking about Scott Pelley being fired from 60 Minutes and George Santos Kulshi case. That'll be coming up in just a bit. And also, don't forget, later in the show, we're going to be talking with a couple interviews. We're going to be talking about the Procession of Species, which is happening in Park Rapids Friday, June 5th. That's going to be in about a half hour. And then around an hour from now, we're going to be talking Loop the Lake. I'm excited to talk about, because last year we didn't get to have Loop the Lake because that was the same time as the storm.
1: Right. That was a chaotic time. And hoping for no repeats.
0: Absolutely.
1: Fingers crossed. Knock on wood.
0: So now we're going to hear more from Morning Edition.
2: It's Morning Edition from NPR News. I'm Amy Martinez in Los Angeles, California.
3: And I'm Leila Fadel in Washington, D.C. An uncivil war within CBS News in 60 Minutes broke into the open light last night. CBS fired veteran correspondent Scott Pelley. New editor-in-chief Barry Weiss has sought to assert control of the network's news division and 60 Minutes, its most prestigious and profitable news program. After she fired two of its award-winning correspondents and its executive producer, Pelley accused the show's new executive producer of being unqualified for the job and Weiss of trying to murder the show. NPR's David Folkenflik has been covering the story and joins us now. Good morning, David.
4: Good morning, Leila.
3: So how did these internal tensions become so combustible?
4: Well, this was a staff meeting on Monday that boiled into the open. The way to think of it from a bit of a distance is you're seeing a group of people who had previously been outsiders trying to take control of an insular culture. Mm-hmm. 60 Minutes is the most watched TV news show in America. You had Barry Weiss, who was brought in just last October from the News and Views site, the Free Press, the center-right site at that, with no experience in television. Deciding she wanted to assert control of this, this property, perhaps the most valuable at CBS News. She fired top executives of the show last week. She ousted two correspondents. And concerns had bubbled up in recent months about Weiss's involvement and editing of the show, that she had been accused of holding up stories and inserting material more favorable to President Trump and to Israel. She brought in a new executive producer with no TV news experience also, named Nick Bilton. And Scott Pelley at this meeting Monday told Milton that he wasn't welcome, he wasn't qualified, and he trotted out that murder line, saying Weiss was trying to murder the show.
3: Yeah, and so I'm hearing you say, this is the most watched TV news show in America. It's prestigious, it's profitable. So what is CBS actually trying to achieve here?
4: Well, Weiss came in and she had been openly concerned about what she contends is sort of anti-Trump bias in the mainstream media and CBS itself. She and Bilton said that what they're really trying to do is refashion 60 Minutes for the digital age. But it's worth understanding also the context in which she was brought in. David Ellison only took over CBS's parent company Paramount last summer with the approval of President Trump's regulators. He's now seeking approval from the Trump administration for a much bigger deal to take over Warner Brothers Discovery's, the parent company of HBO, and not unrelatedly, CNN. And, you know, he and his father, the co-founder of Oracle, have essentially allied themselves with the president in their pursuit of doing so.
3: What have we heard from CBS and Pelley since the firing?
4: Well, you've heard dueling statements. Bilton sent a letter to Pelley as well as to the staff, but the one to Pelley was shared with NPR. He called Pelley's performance performatively hostile and said that he hijacked that first meeting with staff on Monday and that he essentially shut down efforts to reach out to him, overtures to figure out a more constructive path to work through differences. Pelley is the former anchor of CBS News. He shared a statement with NPR saying that 60 Minutes had lost his way and that executives sought to make him inject falsehoods, biased, unverified claims. He's now the third correspondent to make that claim along the two who were forced out. CBS hasn't responded to my queries about those allegations.
3: And really quickly, do we know what's ahead for 60 Minutes?
4: I think there are only three correspondents left, and we don't know whether or not they'll stick around. I think we're going to hear news from them in the next day or two.
3: That's NPR's media correspondent David Folkenflik. Thank you, David.
4: You bet.
2: Federal authorities are investigating disgraced former Congressman George Santos over his activity on the betting site Kalshi. Prediction markets have flourished in President Trump's second term, and this is the latest instance of a suspected insider trading on them. NPR's Bobby Allen broke the Santos story, joins us now to discuss. So, Bobby, what are the allegations?
5: So on prediction markets like Kalshi, people can bet on what word someone says or if someone is going to show up at a major event. And that was the case for Trump's State of the Union back in February. A day before the event, Santos posted this video on X.
6: I'm going to be there for the State of the Union in the gallery, guys. Just chill, trolls. Chill.
5: Just chill, trolls. Okay, so traders on Kalshi saw this to mean, well, that Santos would be there. So the odds of him being there soared to close to 80%. But according to three people with direct knowledge of his trades, Santos, right after this video, started betting that he would not be at the State of the Union. When the speech started, Santos shared on X that he was actually watching it from an airport TV, not at the event live at all. On Kalshi, that plummeted his odds of being there. But by then, Santos had already cashed out. None of the three people I talked to, were authorized to speak publicly about the case.
2: So, Bobby, I just want to completely understand this. George Santos was betting on what he may or may not do.
5: That's right. And okay. This has now prompted two federal investigations. I talked to Santos, and he said, well, that's news to me. When I asked him about the Justice Department and the Commodity Futures Trading Commission looking into this, that was his response, right? He claimed he was not informed about it, but a source familiar with the investigation told me Kalshi has actually been trying to interview him for months. The source said Kalshi referred the matter to the Justice Department and the CFTC. When I asked Santos whether he was on Kalshi, he said, quote, I am not saying yes, I'm not saying no.
2: Okay, so it's been a while since we've talked about George Santos. Remind us of George Santos.
5: Sure. So George Santos was a former New York congressman who in 2022 ran on what turned out to be a long list of lies. He lied about his education, about his mother being in the World Trade Center during the September 11th attacks, about his grandparents escaping the Holocaust. Much of what he said on the campaign trail was completely fabricated, but he was elected. Soon into his term, he was hit with a federal indictment for wire fraud and other charges. He was expelled from Congress, and a judge later sentenced him to more than 7 years in prison. That was cut short by President Trump, who in October commuted his sentence and set him free.
2: So can you put this latest Santos case into context for us? Because we're hearing a lot lately about insider trading on prediction markets.
5: Yeah, we really are. And that's because there are two things happening at once. Sites like Kalshi and Polymarket are getting more and more popular, and federal law enforcement is starting to crack down on cases of people abusing insider information. Last week, the Justice Department charged a Google employee with using confidential company information on search trends to earn more than $1 million on Polymarket. That came after another case where a U.S. Special Forces soldier made big profits betting on Venezuelan leader Nicolas Maduro being toppled before the public knew about it. So federal investigators are pursuing cases alleging traders broke the laws by manipulating prediction markets with insider intel. So yes, Trump officials have brought some cases, but the administration's overall approach to prediction markets is really quite hands-off. There's a growing body of research, in fact, that suggests that most insider trading is not being detected and not being investigated at all.
2: That's NPR tech reporter Bobby Allen. Bobby, thanks.
5: Thanks, eh?
2: This is NPR News.
0: 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I'm Andrew DeZingle here with Larissa Donovan. 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The event includes live music, performances, community activities, and a DJ set by Malachi Coons. More information is available on the Itasca Pride Facebook page.
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0: 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And as you may know, we are celebrating our 50th year as a station. And
1: 50.
0: So that comes with some special things we're doing, including the Picks of 76, where we look back at albums that came out in 1976 that have proven to be influential on the rock and roll and other music world.
1: Absolutely. I mean, 76 was... I mean, that's the whole scene of Dazed and Confused, the summer of 1976.
0: Oh, it's 76?
1: Yep.
0: Oh, I didn't realize that.
1: Yep.
0: Gosh, what a good movie.
1: Classic. Great tunes in that one, too.
0: Yeah. Which is funny, because the movie's called Dazed and Confused, but they never play Led Zeppelin's Dazed and Confused. Do you know that song?
1: Yeah, I probably do.
0: I've been dazed and confused.
1: See?
0: You.
1: Yeah, I know that one. Just needed a little help, okay?
0: That was a tough one. It's hard to do. What is his name? Robert Palmer. No, not Robert Palmer.
1: Plant.
0: Robert Plant. You might as well face it. You're addicted to love. There, we got them both out there.
1: There you go. There you go. He got it.
0: But we're going to listen to this week's picks from 76, and then we're going to hear a tune from that album.
1: All right.
0: As we continue to celebrate our 50th birthday here at KXE, we're looking back at influential albums from 1976. This week, we're looking at Thin Lizzy's rock classic, Jailbreak.
7: Tonight there's gonna be a jailbreak.
0: Thin Lizzy hailed from Dublin, Ireland, and started in 1969. Jailbreak is their sixth studio album, and it's widely regarded as their best, and for good reason. The guitars are crunchy, the drums are propelling, and lead singer Phil Lynott will have you believe that everything he's saying is the most important thing in the world. This album is packed with so many amazing songs, including Cowboy Song, Romeo and the Lonely Girl, the title track, and of course, The Boys Are Back in Town. As long as there are fast cars, good friends, and rock and roll, there will always be a need for albums like Jailbreak.

0: This is the Up North Look Back, where we're digging into the local news archives from 1976, the year KAXE was born. I'm Chelsea Perkins. It's the week of June 1st. Police arrested 18-year-old Kenneth Scott Davis Jr. of Bemidji on June 4th, 1976, in connection with the stabbing death of 15-year-old Stephanie Fulmer. The body of the Fulmer girl was found just north of Bemidji Town and Country Club by two school-aged children. Sheriff Tom Tolman confirmed the girl had been stabbed 14 times in the chest. She was last seen alive at a large outdoor keg party east of Long Lake in Sugar Bush Township. An escapee from the West Virginia State Penitentiary was arrested in a private cabin near Swan River. Willie Barney Jr. had escaped 3 weeks prior. At the cabin, the Itasca County Sheriff's Office found the 1975 Ford that he stole from the state of West Virginia when he escaped. Barney was charged with two counts of burglary in the county, one of the gas station in Warba and the other of the Wawina Post Office. A second train derailment in 5 weeks took place in Bagley on June 2, 1976. 1 mile west of the Bagley Depot, the 74th car and a 105-car train left the rails for unknown reasons, and 11 more behind it followed suit, tearing up several hundred yards of track. The water level on White Oak Lake near Deer River was 5 feet below the 1975 levels a year earlier because of dry conditions. Several cities put restrictions on watering lawns due to the ongoing drought, including Deer River, Calumet, and Coleraine. Calumet also banned the use of city water to operate minnow tanks. A petition was circulating in June 76 in protest of a proposed change in school district boundaries. The Northholme School District proposed taking the Squaw Lake and Door Lake areas from the Grand Rapids District. The petition objected on the grounds that people who lived in the area would lose the taconite tax credit Grand Rapids School District residents qualify for. Beltrami County Zoning Administrator Bill Patnode said Lakeshore property owners had until January 1, 1977 to eliminate sewer systems that didn't conform with the county ordinance. Sewer systems targeted for elimination were cesspools, with as many as 65 to 70% of people living on Lakeshore using them. Evidence showed that cesspools were a main source of polluted groundwater supplies, allowing raw sewage to leak into soil. Minnesota's Bert Blyleven pitched well in what might have been his last game as a Twin, but Southpaw wizard Frank Tanana of California pitched even better. The result of that June 1976 pitching duel was a 3-2 Angels victory. Blyleven was booed and jeered by the fans, and when he walked off the mound in the ninth inning, he raised his arm in a well-known obscene gesture. He told reporters later he, quote, couldn't care less about the fans. 20 years later, Blyleven would become the color commentator for the Twins, a job he held through 2020. The Itasca County Historical Society opened a new display in June 76 at Old Central School, showing life in the early days of Grand Rapids. Former county attorney and judge John J. Benton offered his thoughts on saving Old Central School. He said a lot of people were sentimental about the building and, quote, some people judge progress by the size of the parking lots, but I say we should save the building. Mr. and Mrs. James Niles, residents of Sunset Nursing Home in Park Rapids, celebrated their 70th anniversary in May 1976. In 1906, when she was 19 and he was 20, they were married at her father's home. They traveled by horse to Clear Lake and boarded a train north, renting a house for the summer while they were building their first home in LaPorte. Mr. Niles worked as a logger and mail hauler and spent time as a section worker for the railroad. Mrs. Niles recalled that, quote, a lot of people lumbered then, until the big trees were all gone. And finally, an advertisement for Ailer's in downtown Brainerd and in Breezy Point notes the bicentennial and asks, are you ready for the summer of 76? You can be in Aileen's sensational sportswear coordinates in Americana colors of red, white, and blue. Make fashion fireworks at the parades, picnics, and family get-togethers. 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
3: Thank you.
2: And we heard from Brenda. 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
3: On to the weather, we have a chance of showers and thunderstorms after 5 here in beautiful Bemidji. It'll be partly sunny otherwise, highs 80 to 85, south wind 10 to 15. Showers with a chance of thunderstorms later for across the region. Mostly cloudy, low in the upper 50s tonight, and wind from the south up to 5 to 15. Tomorrow, mostly cloudy, gradually becoming sunny with highs 80 to 85. And then Friday, another chance of showers, mostly sunny, highs 79 to 84.
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4: Live from NPR News in Washington, I'm Korva Coleman. The head of the UN's nuclear watchdog agency says inspectors have been on the ground in Iran, but they did not go back to facilities that were attacked. Instead, they visited small labs and other facilities. NPR's Aya Batraoui reports.
5: Rafael Grossi of the International Atomic Energy Agency says there's very limited to no activity in Iran now in uranium mining and enrichment. Grossi was directly involved in nuclear talks between Iran and the U.S. in February, just before the U.S. and Israel struck Iran. Asked by NPR if Iran had agreed then to zero stockpiling of its highly enriched uranium, Grossi said it's hard to say because talks were truncated by war.
6: There were a number of alternatives that were being discussed at that time. One is what you mentioned, but it was not the only one.
5: Grossi says other options included Iran halting or limiting enrichment. Now he says it's yet to be seen what can be agreed on. Aya Batraoui, NPR News, Abu Dhabi.
4: Meanwhile, speaking to podcaster Moran and Devine, President Trump said today Iran has agreed to not have a nuclear weapon. However, there's been no comment from Iran on that statement. Six states held primaries yesterday. In Iowa, the winner of the Republican gubernatorial primary is businessman Zach Lane. He will face Iowa's Democratic state auditor in November's general election. From Iowa Public Radio, Katerina Sestarek reports.
7: Lane narrowly won the Republican nomination over Congressman Randy Feenstra, who was endorsed by President Trump last week. Lane was endorsed by the political arm of the Make America Healthy Again movement. He says nobody thought he could win.
8: We were outspent, opposed by the establishment, told to wait our turn. Well, tonight the people of Iowa had something to say about that, that we're not going to wait anymore.
7: Lane will face Democratic State Auditor Rob Sand this fall. It's the first time in 20 years Iowa has a wide-open governor's race without an incumbent. The Cook Political Report has labeled the race a toss-up, even though Republicans have a major voter registration advantage in Iowa. For NPR News, I'm Katerina Sestarek in Des Moines.
4: In Boston, a federal judge is considering whether to block parts of President Trump's executive order. It calls for restricting voting by mail. NPR's Hansi Lo Wong has more.
9: So far, the executive order President Trump signed in March has not directly affected mail-in voting for this year's elections. It calls for the U.S. Postal Service to come up with lists of eligible voters and deliver mail ballots only to people on those lists. USPS is financial support of NPR. Mika Simmons is an attorney for Delta Sigma Theta Sorority, one of the order's challengers.
10: No president has the authority to rewrite election law by executive order.
9: A federal judge in Boston is now weighing whether Trump's order violates the Constitution, which gives power to state legislatures and Congress, not the president, to set federal election rules. Anzila Wong, NPR News.
4: This is NPR. The U.S. Supreme Court has cleared the way for Alabama to use a congressional district map that was drawn up to favor Republicans. Last week, a special three-judge panel had overturned the map, saying it was created to discriminate against black voters. Democratic Congressman Shamari Figures, a black representative from Alabama, will likely lose his seat in upcoming elections. Millions of people will come together for the World Cup starting next week. To help ensure their health and safety, host cities are preparing for common hazards. NPR's Ping Huang has more on these efforts.
11: Los Angeles is hosting 8 games, including the U.S. team's opening match against Paraguay. Dr. Barbara Ferrer is L.A. County's public health director.
12: There'll be hundreds of events. All of them will need to have a visit by one of our environmental health inspectors if they're serving food, and they'll need to be permitted.
11: They're looking out for spikes in infectious diseases and screening for biological and chemical threats. Also providing tips to the public on celebrating safely and staying healthy for long outdoor stretches in the sun. It's a lot of work, and it's happening at a time when federal funding for public health is strapped. Ferrer says her staff is working overtime and forgoing some of their usual responsibilities. Ping Huang, NPR News.
4: Officials in New York City warn that getting into the city's sewer system is both dangerous and illegal. A handful of recent videos show a small group of people pulling up manhole covers and disappearing into the sewers. Police are investigating, but city officials warn there are gas and power lines down there, too. This is NPR.
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0: And that was Humbird from their new album, Morning When It Comes. That song was called Daughter of Empire. Here on the Wednesday Morning Show on KAXE, KBXE, People Power Radio. It is now 8:10, and you're listening to the Wednesday Morning Show. I'm Andrew DeZingle here with Larissa Donovan. Procession of the Species is happening in Park Rapids Friday, June 5th, and it's celebrating biodiversity and the return of the monarchs. There'll be a procession, puppets, art, food, music, and costumes. Here to talk more about it is Logan Monroe, the executive director of the Giwe Denang Treaty Rights and Cultural Museum. Welcome to the show.
1: Hi, good morning.
0: Good morning.
2: Well, hello, Logan. Why don't you tell us about the Giwe Denang Treaty Rights and Culture Museum? Are we saying that right?
1: Yes, perfect. So Giwe Denang is, of course, a treaty rights and culture museum focused on the history and the culture and the language of Ojibwe people, Dakota people, all around indigenous people of Minnesota and the United States. We sit right in the heart of Park Rapids, which sits in 1855 treaty territory for Ojibwe people. Yeah, we got all sorts of art and exhibits filled with the history and the culture and the language of this land's indigenous people. And we aim to educate and inform and leave people with a better understanding of who we are.
2: Right. And because all of Minnesota is ceded treaty territory, right, Logan?
1: Yeah.
0: So we have the Procession of the Species going on this Friday. What can you tell us about that event?
1: So this is inspired by an event that actually happens every year in Olympia, Washington, which was started by all sorts of awesome people who are working in ecology and biology and environmentalism that aims to celebrate, all of our different species here on Earth, our biodiversity, our life, from animals to plants to any sort of living thing. And so what Giwe Denang is trying to do is trying to have a little bit of that here in the Park Rapids area up here in the North Woods. We're trying to just have a celebration of life and, all these living things around us. Of course, being an indigenous organization, we want to put our own little spin on that and have some Ojibwe songs and dance and culture and language mixed into that. We have some awesome guest artists coming in to do a puppet-making workshop for some of the local students. So they're going to be able to participate in this procession parade coming up here. And it's all just sort of trying to get together with the community, especially during these times, when we're facing a lot of challenges in our environment with our animals, our plants, and, of course, our sense of community and, spiritual well-being.
0: So where will the things happening for the event be? Where will they be happening in Park Rapids?
1: So the workshop, this Monarch Butterfly Puppet Making Workshop, is happening in the morning at the Park Rapids Armory Arts and Events Center. We're going to be making some puppets. We got some awesome exhibitors coming in to help us sort of fill out the day. Then at 1 o'clock, we're going from that Armory Arts and Events Center all the way across the bridge to Heartland Park, where we'll sort of end with a nice celebration with music and food and vendors and other exhibitors and sort of end the day there.
2: So, Logan, it sounds like this is going to be a very visually interesting event. Like, how big of puppets are we talking about? Or are people able to make whatever size they wish?
1: Yes. So a lot of the puppets are going to be handheld. There's going to be some, like, masks and things like that. And we're also incorporating huge full-body puppets that have to be operated by a few people at a time. So we're actually training volunteers before the procession to operate large four-legged animals like bears and wolves, large butterflies that are going to be pretty big spectacles.
2: That sounds amazing. The Giwe Denang Treaty Rights and Culture Museum taking on this project on its own, or do you have some partners in the community helping bring this together?
1: Yeah, so we are very fortunate to have a nice community that, you know, has the same sort of vision and aligns with what we're trying to do. So, of course, the community education, the Armory Arts and Event Center itself, Create Community Studios, Heartland Arts, the NAC, they're all helping us out. They all have a huge part in the success of this event.
2: So what should people know before they go? Like, should they get all their butterfly wings out of storage? Like, what sort of things should people know before they go, Logan?
1: Yeah, so we are very open to the community participating in this. We want to open this up to everybody, you know, with the procession, with the celebration, after the procession. Everyone is welcome. Everyone is able to attend. If you want to participate in the puppet making workshop, that is something you have to sign up for with community education. You can find more information on our website, www.giwaydenung.org, or emailing us at info@giwaydenung.org. But again, we are super open for everyone to come in and participate, put on any sort of costume that relates to life on Earth, whether that's, you know, butterfly wings or a bird or an elephant or a milkweed plant. We're super excited to have you participate with us.
2: It seems like creativity. You go run with it.
0: And Logan, so what if the weather turns into being rainy or stormy this weekend? What will happen then?
1: So in the event that we run into some rain or something like that, we have planned to hold those procession and celebrations in the Armory and Event Center there in Park Rapids.
0: Excellent. So what do you hope people take away from this whole day of events?
1: I hope people are more, you know, comfortable with self-expression, of course, with their creativity, but also just walking away with, again, that sort of spiritual uplifting, that sense of community, that sense of belonging, not only within our community with our indigenous people, but also just among the rest of the species here on Earth.
0: Excellent. So the event will be happening this Friday. And Logan, thank you so much for joining us.
1: Yeah, of course.
0: All right. We're going to listen to a tune now. This is Mina Moore with the song Heavy Load.

0: And that was Mina Moore with the new song, Heavy Load, here on the Wednesday Morning Show. I'm Andrew DeZingle, here with Larissa Donovan.
1: Good morning.
0: 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And we have been getting some texts from the text line wishing Larissa a happy birthday.
1: Aww.
0: Happy birthday, Larissa.
1: How sweet.
0: And we also heard from Janine and Pete from Angora. We were talking about favorite campsites, and they said favorite camping at Big State Recreation Area on Red Lake.
1: Ah, okay.
0: We haven't got any tips yet, though, to get us to
1: like
0: be more
1: camping
0: people.
1: Well, good luck.
0: Nothing could convince you?
1: I might be convinced to go glamping.
0: Okay.
1: On a bed.
0: Now, to remind me, what is glamping again?
1: Glamping is like a really decked out camper that has all comforts of home that you can drag into rural areas.
0: Yeah. Our family was never a camper. We were always a tent family. And I remember this one place we used to go camping became all RV camping, so the tents were out.
1: Yeah. Right. Yeah. It's a whole thing. Like, but I don't know if I'd want to be that person either. Like, I might be willing to go along with it, but I don't know if I'd make that my whole personality. You know
0: I would
1: what I mean?
0: Love to go camping if someone else did all the planning. That sounds like ideal situation.
1: Gotta become a dad for that, Andrew.
0: All right. So we're going to hear more from Morning Edition in just a bit, talking about the Ebola vaccine timeline. But don't forget, around 8:40 this morning, we're going to be talking about Loop the Lake. That will be going on June 20th. And excited.
1: Oh,
0: you
1: we're
0: biking fans.
1: We are biking fans. Don't know. Like, they sometimes have thousands of people going around that lake, at least 1,000.
0: And you've already been around the lake once this summer so far?
1: Yeah, once this summer so far. And it was a lot, and I was tired. And I wasn't eager to do it the next day.
0: How many times do you think on average you go around the lake during a normal summer?
1: Probably 3 or 4 times.
0: Okay.
1: Yeah.
0: Yeah, that would say that'd be around my average.
1: Like, I'm not trying to race anyone or make a personal best time. I'm just...
0: For some reason, I'm competing with... I don't know who, but
1: He's competing with himself, folks.
0: I can do it in 45 minutes.
1: Whoa. It took us hours, literal hours. But we stopped a lot. We had a little kid with us, so...
0: Okay.
1: Yeah.
0: Well, it's fun, you know.
1: Yeah.
0: I mean, there's a playground. Why not stop?
1: Exactly. Yeah, and Loop the Lake has lots of stops, too.
0: What do you do in those situations where you get, like, the gnats hovering there? You know, you're like, you know, every once in a while on the trail, there's just, like, that bug

0: Game one of this year's NBA Finals is tonight in San Antonio. The Spurs face the New York Knicks in a matchup guaranteed to give the league a new champion for the eighth year in a row. Jake Fisher covers the NBA for the Stein Line on Substack. So, Jake, I mean, the Knicks have the celebrity fans, Spike Lee, Timothy Chalamet, but the Spurs are the betting favorite. I mean, it feels like must-see TV to me.
1: It is must-see TV because this is either going to be the end of a long 50-plus year New York Knicks title drought or the true coronation of 22-year-old Victor Wembanyama as the alien touching down from France and taking over the NBA.
0: I mean, doesn't it feel like that? I mean, you mentioned the coronation. I know we're maybe ahead of ourselves there, but he's a 7'4 center. A league has never seen anyone like him because he has the skills of a shooting guard as well as being a center who blocks shots and rebounds. And he beats the team that's the defending champ on their home floor. So it feels like this is something that's building for him.
1: And he's just 22 years old. He is in this era of superstars in at least the NBA who don't really allow much access to the media, who all don't want to seem vulnerable or show too much of their personalities that can reveal anything aside from being a superhero. This guy is meditating with monks, and he's playing he's playing chess in the park with strangers. He is truly a Renaissance man at just 22 years old.
0: Yeah, the Knicks have had five more days of rest than the Spurs. The Spurs went to seven games against Oklahoma City in the Western Conference Finals, but the Knicks swept the Cavaliers. So they've had a lot more time to just kind of relax. What do you think of that, to rest versus maybe the immediacy that the Spurs might bring to the series?
1: It's definitely a factor here. I think it could work against New York, but they had a very similar setup against Cleveland in the Eastern Conference Finals, where they swept Philadelphia in the second round, and they had this big layover in the exact same scenario. Cleveland won on the road Game 7 against Detroit, and New York came out and won that Game 1, although that was at home in New York. So now they go on the road where they have to obviously go against a roaring crowd that will be very, very fired up. So they're going to need to steal one of these two games in San Antonio, I believe.
0: Okay, so really quick, the Knicks win if blank. Go ahead.
1: The Knicks win if Jalen Brunson can be the best player in a David versus Goliath situation. He's an everyman 6 foot, guard against the 7'4" alien we were just talking about.
0: And the Spurs win if?
1: The Spurs win if their complementary playmakers can keep up with all the hype around them. If these young guys outside of Victor, the Steph Castles, the Dylan Harpers, the Devin Vassells, if they can all hit shots and rise to his level.
0: Now, Game 3 is going to be in Madison Square Garden. I mean, ratings for the NBA Finals have fallen in recent years. So how important is it? Quickly, got about 30 seconds to go here. How important is it for the NBA to get a game in New York City in the NBA Finals?
1: It's huge. I mean, for years, there were jokes that David Stern, the former commissioner, would have done everything he could to rig the finals to get this matchup to happen. So not only for it to be New York, but for it to have this rich kind of history repeating itself of this being the exact same matchup from 1999, it's something that I think will have a nostalgia factor as much of a new kind of kid on the block situation as well.
0: Jake Fisher covers the NBA for the Stein Line. Jake, thanks a lot.
1: Thank you.
0: This is Morning Edition from NPR News. I'm A. Martinez.
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3: 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And looking at the weather today, it is still nice out. It's getting a little partly cloudy out there. Chance of showers and thunderstorms after 5 p.m.

0: in the Bemidji area. Otherwise, it should be partly sunny for most of the area. Highs 80 to 85. South winds 10 to 15 miles per hour. Perfect weather to move an entire apartment, wouldn't you say?
1: I'd say so. This is great moving weather.
0: Yeah, I can't wait to do that later.
1: Let me know if you need any help moving into the hood, Andrew.
0: I can't ask you to help me move on your birthday. Tonight, though, should be showers with a chance of thunderstorms later for everybody. Mostly cloudy, lows in the upper 50s, wind from the south 5 to 15 miles per hour. Thursday should be mostly cloudy and then gradually becoming sunny with highs 80 to 85, west winds 5 to 10 miles per hour. Overnight lows in the low to mid 50s. Now it's time for the Up North Report.
2: For KAXE News, I'm Megan Buffington with the Up North Report. A wildfire northwest of Ely has burned between 30 and 35 acres in the Superior National Forest since starting Monday afternoon. The Birch Bay fire was initially estimated at 3 acres after it was detected west of the north arm of Burntside Lake. The fire grew amid high temperatures, low humidity, and light winds. According to St. Louis County Sheriff Gordon Ramsey, no structures have been lost and the cause of the fire is under investigation.
3: We are reminding people of the dangerous fire conditions that exist today. If you have a campfire or anything, please make sure you're monitoring it and that it is entirely out when you're done with it. But it is very dry.
2: A Tuesday afternoon update from the U.S. Forest Service Management Team says additional fire crews have arrived and were working on containment lines on the northeast side of the fire. Thick forest and slash on the south side mean it's not safe for firefighters to work directly on the fire edge. The Birch Bay fire burned part of an established prescribed fire area. Crews are evaluating the lines that were already built for the prescribed fire for possible use. The public is asked to stay away from the area. House Speaker Lisa Demuth will run in the Republican primary for Minnesota governor, despite previously pledging to drop out of the race if she lost the endorsement. The party's delegates chose Army veteran and former healthcare executive Kendall Qualls on Saturday in a lengthy process that took 10 ballots to resolve. Demuth's announcement Tuesday sets up a three-way Republican primary on August 11th between Demuth, Qualls, and MyPillow CEO Mike Lindell. The winner of the primary will face presumptive DFL nominee Senator Amy Klobuchar in November. The Minnesota Reformer reports that Demuth justified reneging on her pledge to abide by the endorsement by pointing to alleged voting irregularities at the convention in Duluth. Minnesota Republican Party Chairman Alex Pleshish gave candidates the green light to go to the primary. Pleshish says the state party is still backing Qualls. He will receive access to the party's resources and be the subject of party advertising. Demuth argues her leadership in the Minnesota legislature makes her the most qualified among the GOP candidates. The primary means that the Republican candidates will be focused on campaigning throughout the summer amongst themselves, leaving Klobuchar to campaign without a known opponent. Tuesday was the last day for candidates in races eligible for a primary election to file to run for office. Girls team wrestling and esports are one step closer to becoming official Minnesota State High School League activities. The league had its final board meeting of the school year Tuesday in Brooklyn Center. The Minnesota Star Tribune reports the board approved a presenting partnership model for esports or competitive video gaming. A similar model is used for robotics and clay target. Esports provider Fenworks will continue to lead the program, but the State High School League will host a state championship event. The board also approved emerging sports status for girls wrestling for team duels. Girls individual wrestling is already a State High School League event. The emerging status designation is an important step to it becoming a full-fledged team sport. When girls wrestling first started in 2021, 250 students competed. By last year, nearly 2,000 were wrestling. Girls flag football was also seeking emerging status, but the board tabled the discussion. The Star Tribune says the sport was expected to receive the designation because of its unmistakable growth. The Minnesota Vikings kickstarted girls flag football in the state, and teams currently play doubleheaders on Sundays so students can compete in another spring sport. The MSHSL does not allow teams to play on Sundays. The Minnesota Department of Transportation will begin construction on the Highway 6 Big Fork River Bridge on Monday. The bridge is just north of the southern junction of Itasca County Road 14, about 30 miles north of Deer River. The project will replace the current weight-restricted bridge. Traffic will not be able to cross the bridge starting Monday and will be detoured. The detour is expected to be in place through November. That's it for the Up North Report. From the KAXE News Desk, I'm Megan Buffington, telling the stories of northern Minnesota through local news.
4: 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Woodland Bank believes in building community and serving local nonprofits like KAXE.
0: And that is the Up North Report here on the Wednesday Morning Show. I'm Andrew DeZingo here with the one and only Larissa Donovan.
1: Hello. Thank you for having me.
0: It is her birthday, so I'll allow that. It is 8:35 and the biking season is here. And that means Bemidji's Loop the Lake Festival can't be far behind. It will be going on Saturday, June 20th. And today we're joined by Murr Gilman and Donna Palavec to talk more about it. So welcome to the show.
5: Well, thanks for having us on.
0: Yeah, excellent. So I hate to start on a kind of dour note, but this is kind of a return event for Loop the Lake Festival, because last year it happened to land after our summer derecho. And just wondering how kind of the Loop the Lake Festival handled the whole situation.
6: Well, the one good thing that came out of that whole day was the fact that we were able to donate some of the food that we had ready to go for the participants to the Red Cross Emergency Center, and also to campers at Lake Bemidji State Park that were stranded because of all the trees that were downed in the park. So that was a nice piece that we are grateful that we could have that opportunity.
1: Yeah. And I'm sure the people were very thankful for what you could provide as well.
5: Yeah, we had cold chocolate milk, cold watermelon.
1: And it was a hot weekend, so
5: it was a hot weekend. So they were grateful to have our cool, refreshing foods.
6: And I think it provided some meals even at the emergency shelter, because we donated hot dogs, buns, cookies, chips, things that we had all ready to go, but nowhere to go.
0: So now Loop the Lake will make its triumphant return.
1: Triumphant.
0: June 20th.
1: Glorious.
0: So what can you tell about what will be happening for the 2026 Loop the Lake?
5: Well, I'm going to start with the T-shirt, because that is a tie between last year and this year. We had a T-shirt design that reflects the storm, and it has an image on it of fallen timber slash debris and one tree left standing with bicyclists riding past it. Mm. And then the words, Donna, help me with
6: resilience, growth, and community.
1: I think that those are perfect for our little community here.
5: Yeah, so we feel like it'll be a celebration of bouncing back.
0: Excellent. So what can you tell us about kind of why Loop the Lake started in the first place?
5: Yes. Bemidji was in consideration for a Blue Cross Blue Shield grant of Nice Ride bikes, which are still hanging around town. They're the orange ones and sort of indestructible, I think. But that one of the things that they wanted to have happen was an event. And so a group of us started planning, and through the planning process, there were 15 maybe people on our steering committee at that time, and we came up with Loop the Lake. And we started in, I think this is laudable, we started in November of 2013 and pulled off an event in June of 2014.
0: Oh, wow.
5: I agreed to convene the group, and so that was kind of my role, but just kind of kept us on track. And my personal goal was 250. If we can get 250 people, and the first year we had 355, and then we just grew from there to we're in the neighborhood of 950 to 1,000 people.
0: Yeah, and such an amazing visual of seeing so many people on the bike trail during that time. So you mentioned that you had that quick turnaround that first year. Can you tell us about kind of what goes into planning for an event like this?
5: Well, we'll have a wrap-up right after this year's event, and then take a couple months off, and then we'll have one planning meeting in the fall. Then we take the winter off and start planning again in March, February and March.
6: I think one of these unique pieces, there's a couple of unique pieces. One, our event is not a race. It's not a fundraiser. It's very inclusive. But the other thing is that we have had sponsors who return year after year. We have volunteers who return year after year. We have over 50% of our volunteers have worked at the event 5 years or more. And that is laudable.
0: Yeah. So what do the volunteers do for the event?
6: The volunteers can do anything from helping us get things set up at the start-finish, like putting up the arches, getting the barricades up for the road closures, putting up signs, putting up banners, serving food. And then along the way, there's different stops, and there's food to be served. Or like at Rutgers, we have a crew of volunteers on the Bemidji Avenue curve as a safety measure. And then we also have volunteers at the entrance, kind of directing the riders where to go. And we have volunteers inside the lodge serving food, but also a musician. And then we go to Lake Bemidji State Park, and that's really the place that serves the biggest banquet along the way. And we have quite a team that continues to return year after year, serving the food and directing the people where to go in, where to go out. And then we finish up on the east side of the lake at Whitetail, and we have kind of last-minute snacks before they get back to the finish, where they can enjoy music and just kind of celebrate their accomplishment.
0: Yeah, what goes on at the after people go around the lake? What goes on for the event?
5: Well, I just want to support Donna's comments about volunteers, because this is a pretty unique role at the finish line. Donna had the idea after watching the Olympics, I think, that the skiing, that we should have cowbells.
1: So love that.
5: We
1: love
5: didn't
1: that idea.
5: Get to have cowbells last year.
6: We ordered them last year and never got to use them.
1: Well, so, I have my own. Can I just bring my own cowbell?
6: You bet.
5: So some volunteers are going to ring cowbells. What goes on at the end? Food, music, socializing.
6: We usually wrap up by about 1 o'clock. So, riders can begin anytime between 7:30 and 10. And that helps kind of spread people out on the path. And some people will take their time and make every stop and sit in the lodge at Rutgers and listen to music. And others are, hey, we are on our way and we are going. It varies.
5: And some people go around twice.
1: Yeah. And it's great to, like, the Lake Loop is a beautiful bike ride, and it's great that here that there's going to be a safety on one of the corners that, makes me a little nervous when I'm doing it outside the group. But are riders of all ages encouraged to, or, my 6-year-old did the Lake Loop not too long ago, so she probably would want to do this.
6: We've seen families where they might have like a 3 or 4-year-old that has a little bike, and that little 3 or 4-year-old will bike a ways, and then they mount the bike on the trailer, and the kid goes in the trailer, and kids go on. I mean, one year we saw a fireman who had his bike, a tag-along, and a cart.
1: Oh, wow.
6: And
1: that must have been one powerful fireman.
6: No kidding. And we also have dogs that have made the course.
0: Probably not on the bike, though.
6: Mm. Well, maybe on the handlebars. I've seen them in the basket.
5: Yeah, I've seen them in carts, and I've seen them on handlebars. I've seen them in backpacks. Yeah. I want to go back to safety.
1: Yes.
5: And we just talked about the curb at Northwoods Landing on County 21. And then when you get to where County 22 meets, which is Birchmont Beach Road.
6: County 20, isn't it?
5: What did I say?
6: 22, but 20.
1: Birchmont
6: 20.
1: Beach Road.
5: No, no, yeah. Birchmont Beach Road, 20. 22's on my brain, sorry. County Road 20 that goes out past the country club and the park. That's a narrow road with not much shoulder, so we close a lane. And that has safety implications for the bicyclists. It's really a good deal. They get the whole eastbound lane. The bad news is that it inconveniences the residents, and we try to alert them that on that Saturday morning, they're going to have to go east to go west. And,
1: right.
5: So they'll travel in the other lane. I'll just say other lane. We alert them. They'll be getting information from us. But it does, I think that gives riders a freedom that they don't have the rest of the year.
0: And what do you think it is about Loop the Lake that has become like you said, you started out with 350 showing up. Now you're almost 1,000, like triple the amount of people. What do you think it is about in Bemidji that people are drawn to something like Loop the Lake?
5: I think it's the right distance. It is a beautiful route. To ride right along the lake like that and to ride through Lake Bemidji State Park. The park road is gorgeous.
0: Yeah, I think that's my favorite part of the whole loop. The lake, the park is just like, you feel so, you're just immersed in it.
5: Yes, it's canopy and you're in it, in this, under the canopy. It's just, it's gorgeous. And those trees are still there. The one thing that you won't have quite the same feeling on the trail that travels from the park to the Paul Bunyan Trail, about a mile and a half of trail, that got really badly hit by the derecho. So I think the route, I think the relaxed atmosphere that they can take their time. It's a lot of people like that there's no competition. And then no one's keeping track of their time. And it's doable because it's 17 miles, which, you know, to some people isn't enough. They don't want to do it because what the heck? That's no challenge. And then other people, I'm hopeful that it gets them out riding.
0: And connecting with other bikers.
5: Yes.
0: So how can people participate in Loop the Lake?
1: Right, because you got to pre-register to get the T-shirt, is from what I recall, right?
5: Yes, but that deadline has passed.
1: Oh, okay.
5: I'm sorry to say, but that was the 1st of June.
1: Okay.
5: 31st of May. Go to bikebemidji.com and there it will hit.
6: Click on Loop the Lake Festival and it'll say, and it'll give a button for registration, a button for volunteering, and a button for more details. So like the map and the rest stops and what food will be available at the rest stops, what time the rest stops are open, because that is one thing that people do need to pay attention to. We often get people from the state park who are camping there who want to do the Loop the Lake. And they just have to remember that if they start at the state park, they're not in sync quite with the rest stop closures, so they need to be aware of that. Either start earlier or start at the start and end at the state park if you have to.
0: So I want to hear from both of you. What's your favorite part of the whole day?
6: I'll start. I'll say the people. Because, you know, our volunteers are amazing. I call them, well, like we have the Curve Crew, which is that Bemidji Avenue crew. We have the Lake Bemidji State Park team, because they seem to have about the same people year after year. I mean, it's just, I think they're so good to the participants, and the participants are so grateful to just be welcomed. And, I mean, we have a volunteer that rides his bike from Walker to come up and volunteer.
1: That's an interesting ride as well.
6: Yeah, and then he rides home after he's finished, but he's there serving pizza or subs in the afternoon. And so I think people are really what it's about.
5: I like the sense of accomplishment when they come under the finish arch, and that is depicted on our poster and our postcard this year. And my favorite memory was pouring rain. I was standing trying to hold down the former arches that we used, the arches we used formerly, and about six women, I knew they were act through the arch, so I knew they were coming. They were all about 60-ish, and they all stopped about 50 yards before the finish, except one, and she came up to the arch and got her camera out. And mind you, it's pouring rain. And they finished, but they had to have a picture at the finish. So just that sense of accomplishment, it makes me feel good to see that people are being more active. That's been a life goal of mine, is to see people be active.
0: And frankly, it's super cool to go around the lake, and you get to go through an arch at the end. And now there's going to be cowbells celebrating. Usually when you go around the lake, no one's there to celebrate you.
1: Yeah, I celebrate myself.
5: We've had small amounts of profit each year, and we tended to put it back into the event. So a couple of years ago, we purchased our own arches.
0: Oh, nice.
5: So we have a green arch for the start, and then a blue, green and blue are kind of our colors. And those are the colors of the shirts this year, too. So it is really fun to see them come through the arch.
0: Excellent. So it'll be going on June 20th, Saturday, June 20th. And, yeah, is there anything else you want people to know about?
5: I just want to know, I want people to know, too, that we wouldn't be so successful if we didn't have the volunteers, our steering committee, but one thing we've not talked about are the sponsors that we have. We have over 40 local sponsors.
1: Wow.
5: That keeps us busy.
6: I would say that one of our focus points has been to keep it local. So yes. You see local food, local music,
5: as much
6: and
5: as
6: local
5: possible.
6: Sponsors, and yeah. That's been big.
5: And then our partners. We have lots of agencies in the community that partner with us that help us to make it happen. And, for example, the Sheriff's Department will help us with the lane closure. The County Highway Department gives us the materials for the lane,
1: for the barricades and all that. Yeah,
5: yeah, but it's like those partners have allowed us to keep our prices low, and that encourages riders too. So,
6: and the other thing, the last thing too, is sustainability. So participants will notice that we don't have cups for water. They are to bring their water bottle, and if they don't have a water bottle, we have a sponsor that provides us with some water bottles that they can pick up. So being sustainable has also been the local, the sustainable, the community idea, you know, those have all been driving parts.
0: Excellent. Yeah. Well, thank you, Donna and Murr, for joining us this morning.
6: Hey, it's great.
5: Thanks for having us.
6: Now just wish for the best weather ever.
0: Yeah, let's go.
1: Yeah. And everybody wear your helmets. You don't think your head's worth protecting? You're probably right, as my daddy always says.
0: All right, so we are going to hear a tune from Kevin Morby. This song is called Badlands.

0: And that is Kevin Morby, Badlands, from his new album, Little Wide Open. Getting a lot of buzz on that album. Happy to hear it, because
1: yeah.
0: I first heard of Kevin Morby from his album, Singing Saw, which I think I first heard through the station here.
1: Very good.
0: Excellent. That's Larissa Donovan. I'm Andrew DeZingle. 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
0: 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And Headwaters Open Mic Coffee House is the last open mic this Friday going on at the Headwaters this week. I'm Andrew DeZingle. I'm here with Larissa Donovan. Larissa, final thoughts for your birthday day?
1: Well, I'm sure I'm going to have more thoughts as the day progresses.
0: Nope, today's done.
1: Nope, you're done, Missy. But I don't know, just, you know, it's a great time of year to be outside and to enjoy all that our communities have to offer. So, yeah, I guess that's the thought. That's the one thought.
0: You got the bike out. You're ready to face the day.
1: Yeah, and I got this cool pant snapper thing, so maybe I won't drag my things and my chain as hard.
0: Yeah, you brought the mulch in here, so.
1: I brought the mulch. I'm sorry, everyone. It came from Mulch Mountain, if it's any consolation.
0: All right, that'll do it for us. Now it's time for Headwaters.

Donna Frango, Electrico, Boy of Stranger Things. And before that, we heard from Rostam, Like a Spark. That's off his new album, American Stories. And before that, James Booker with Junko Partner. And Sophia Kennedy started that off with I Can See You. You're listening to Headwaters, your source for great music here on KAXE. It is June, which is Pride Month. And today, all day on Headwaters, we're going to be mixing in lots of artists that identify LGBTQ+. We're going to be talking about some stories of early blues women in that scene and more. So be sure to stay tuned here with you until 11 today. And coming up at 11, it is the World Cafe. Jose Gonzalez is the guest this week. And at 1 o'clock, we've got On the River. Pat Miller is your host today. And at 7, DJ the DJ is coming on until 10 o'clock. 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Next, we're going to listen to a Minnesota folk musician, Ellen Steckert, who is a folk musician, historian, and Minnesota's first state folklorist, who released 4 hard-to-find albums in the 50s. You can hear more this Saturday at 9 o'clock. We've got a special radio hour on her life with Malachi Coons. You'll learn about her role in the early days of folk music scholarship and hear songs from the recently reissued Ballads of Careless Love, which we're going to listen to right now. This is Come All You Fair and Tender Ladies.

That is Genesis Owusu with Stampede from Red Star Woo and the Worldwide Scourge. Scourge? S-C-O-U-R-G-E. Scourge, right? That seems appropriate. Resellers, before that with Villain of the Week, Fleetwood Mac in there with Everywhere, featuring Christine McVie on vocals on that one. She also wrote that song. And Ellen Steckert started that set off. Come All You Fair and Tender Ladies. Tune in this Saturday at 9 o'clock for a special on Ellen, who is a folk musician and historian and Minnesota's first state folklorist. And you'll be hearing more about her life and about her role in music this Saturday at 9 a.m. with Malachi Koontz. Be sure to tune in for that. And you are listening to Headwaters, your source for great music here on KAXE. 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We've got our album of the week coming up and our slice of green cheese in about 15 minutes. Be sure to stay tuned for this one, especially all you geography fans out there. This one will be a question for you. Right now, we're going to take a listen to our album of the week, Coin-O-Matic by Deer Tick. It is going to be out this Friday, June 5th, and it's their ninth album. The band is originally from Providence, Rhode Island. Actually, they're still based there. And this whole album is based around the hidden histories of Providence, where the working class clashes with the underworld of the mafia. And it's done so in a loving look back of these prior generations that have come through Providence. We're going to be taking a listen to one of my favorite songs on the album, 507 Smith. Again, the album of the week is Coin-O-Matic by Deer Tick. You can find out more at KAXE.org.

A familiar voice to KAXE listeners. That is Eno Williams of Abibio Sound Machine. That is a brand new single out from their upcoming album, Chopping Mountain, due out in September. That was Concept of Love. Brandi Carlile in there, Life on the Run. She just celebrated an incredible birthday concert out on the Gorge in Washington this last weekend with the High Women, who had a reunion, and Bonnie Raitt, Winona Judd. It's like an incredible show all for her birthday. Deer Tick started that off with 507 Smith from Coin-O-Matic. That is our album of the week. You can find out more at KAXE.org. 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I'm Kari Hedlund, your host today. Coming up at 11, it is the World Cafe. Jose Gonzalez is the guest this week. And at 1 o'clock, we've got On the River. Pat Miller is your host today. And DJ the DJ coming in tonight at 7 o'clock. Coming up, we've got our slice of green cheese. Just want to talk a little bit about some live music in our area this week. Tomorrow, Reggie Ducotte is at the Minnesota Discovery Center in Chisholm starting at 4:30. Bruce Archer is at Gregory Park in Brainerd for the Concerts in the Park series at 6 o'clock tomorrow. Scott Jasmine is at the Bobber Bar in Cass Lake. And the Rob Wheeler Band is at the Sugar Shack in Virginia at 6 o'clock. Livingston Taylor is at the West Theater in Duluth for a 7:30 show. We'll talk about some more music to come this weekend here on Headwaters in just a bit. But it is time for the slice of green cheese, our daily trivia question. Be the first to call in with the correct answer, and we'll send you a coupon for a treat at an area business. Thanks goes out to today's sponsors, Singin' Chihuahua Taco Truck in Grand Rapids, Cozy Cove Coffee Company in Hill City, and Natural Harvest Food Co-op in Virginia for making the daily slice of green cheese possible. If you've won sometime in the last 30 days, please hold your calls and give someone else a chance. Here's today's question. It's an easy one. I mean, it's simple, to the point. What two countries border the Netherlands? If you know the answer or want to make a guess, no looking at maps, call 218-326-1234. The question again, what two countries border the Netherlands? Call 218-326-1234 with your guess. And we have been taking a listen to artists as we're celebrating Pride this month in June. We're listening to a lot of artists today that are LGBTQ+, including a couple blues women, Ma Rainey and Bessie Smith, who are rumored to have a relationship. We're going to take a listen to Ma Rainey right now. This is Prove It On Me.

said I'm crooked. I didn't know where.

0: We do have a winner for our slice of green cheese. 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

0: That is Gertrude Rainey. Prove it on me here on Headwaters. I'm Kari Headland. Thanks for listening today. We did have a winner for today's slice of green cheese. Rick from Bay Lake near Deerwood answered the question correctly and is going to Wings Airport Cafe. The question again, what two countries border the Netherlands? And the answer is Belgium and Germany. 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This week's host is Brandon Chase, and following Brandon on cheese at 9 o'clock, Diane Ott is bringing you KAXE After Dark. Be sure to tune in on Saturday and every Saturday. And yesterday, we just announced the Beltrami Block Party coming up on Saturday, June 27th in downtown Bemidji. We've got a lineup of Cage Jamber, Tiny Towns, Sonny Johnson, Little Fevers, Eric Koskinen, and David Huckfeldt bringing a band. We're going to be hearing, hopefully, lots of tunes from his new album, I Was Born, but like this one.
1: 1, 2, 3, 4.

0: outside.
1: Irish group Jealous of the Birds, led by Naomi Hamilton. That was Inside Outside. And Irreversible Entanglements, led by More Mother, featuring Motherboard, project of Kyle Kidd. That was We Know. David Huckfeldt started that off. Who Do You Love? I Was Born, But is his new release. He's part of the Beltrami Block Party coming up on Saturday, June 27th. It's free, open to everybody, and it's going to be a great community-wide event in downtown Bemidji. You can find out more on our Facebook page. 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We've got some weather that will be some chance for some showers and thunderstorms after 5 o'clock in the Bemidji area. Looks like the chances have gone down throughout the rest of the region. Partly sunny today, highs 80 to 85. South winds 10 to 15 miles per hour. That chance for showers and thunderstorms does continue later on tonight for the region. Mostly cloudy overnight, lows in the upper 50s. Thursday, mostly cloudy, then gradually becoming sunny with highs 80 to 85 degrees. And Friday, a chance for showers, mostly sunny, highs 79 to 84 degrees. Shout out to all you parents today. My kids got their steps into their last day of school today. And then we move on to the summer months. I told my mom this morning after I dropped the kids off, welcome to the brain scramble that is summer. So fellow parents out there, I feel you. It's going to be a good summer, though, and we're starting it off hot. We do have our question of the week, which is tied into summer. What are your favorite places to camp in Minnesota? If you're willing to share, text us 218-326-1234. We've been getting some really great suggestions. A lot came through this morning, and we will be compiling those for you. And if you're a swimmer and looking for a beach near you, we've got a great map and list at KAXE.org. And share with your friends. We'd love to get that from you. We've got our pick from 76 coming up, and lots more great music today on Headwaters. And we are going to take a listen to Thin Lizzy's Jailbreak right now. We're going to take a listen to Andrew DeZingle giving us a little recap of our pick from 76 here on Headwaters.
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2: Thin Lizzy hail from Dublin, Ireland, and started in 1969. Jailbreak is their sixth studio album, and it's widely regarded as their best, and for good reason. The guitars are crunchy, the drums are propelling, and lead singer Phil Lynott will have you believe that everything he's saying is the most important thing in the world. This album is packed with so many amazing songs, including Cowboy Song, Romeo and the Lonely Girl, the title track, and of course, The Boys Are Back in Town. As long as there are fast cars, good friends, and rock and roll, there will always be a need for albums like Jailbreak.

from Lawn Boy. That is Fish with Bouncing Around the Room. It is Mike Gordon's birthday today, bassist for the band. He is 61 years old. I've probably told this story on the air, but that song used to sing at college parties where we would sing it in a round because we were dorks. And so a little flashback for me there. Bobby Gentry in there. It was the 3rd of June, another sleepy, dusty Delta day. Bobby Gentry, of course, from the Ode to Billy Joe and Thin Lizzy. That is our pick from 76, Angel from the Coast, here on People Powered Radio, KAXE. This is Headwaters. I'm Kari Headland, your host today. Coming up tomorrow, it is DJ Dang bringing you another great mix. We've also, we're going to be hearing our latest Spin That Ish tomorrow on Headwaters, so be sure to tune in. 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Trained providers are available to serve fellow veterans 24 hours a day, 7 days a week by dialing 211. Festival Rialto is coming up on Saturday, June 13th with Wild Horses, Good Morning Bedlam, Mike Munson Trio, Thomas Stika, Kelly Smith, and others. KAXE is sponsoring the side stage. We've got acts like Forge North, Laura Hugo, Sugar on the Roof, Tattletale, and the Penny Peaches. It's 12 Minnesota bands on the patio of Rapids Brewing in Grand Rapids. Tickets are at festivalrialto.com. We're going to be listening to a couple of those bands in the next set here, but first we're going to kick it off with non-Minnesota bands. This is a collaboration between the Mexican Institute of Sound and the Meridian Brothers and their tribute to 70s Mexican cumbia.

That is Laura Hugo with Radio, an up-and-coming singer from the Minneapolis area, is part of Festival Rialto next Saturday, June 13th, along with the Penny Peaches. We heard Don't Ask Questions, and they're going to be performing alongside Tattletale, Forge North, and Sugar on the Roof on the KAXE side stage. That's just the side stage, folks. The main stage has really great acts, including Wild Horse's only Minnesota date this entire tour season, which includes summer into fall. You can go get your tickets at festivalrialto.com. 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Anyone looking for community on the Iron Range is welcome to attend New Neighbor Connect Thursday, June 4th from 5 to 7 at the Minnesota Discovery Center in Chisholm. 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Hosted by Hello Range the first Thursday of each month. And the Brainerd Lakes Area Women of Area League of Women Voters hosts an elections information session tomorrow beginning at 5 o'clock at Northland Arboretum. Gain knowledge of the voting process and the role of an election judge.

also will be streamed on Facebook. Continuing on with our bit of a Pride spotlight today on Headwaters, we're mixing in lots of artists in honor of Pride Month. That is all month long in June. This is Perfume Genius. It's a mirror.

The long rumored partner to Ma Rainey, that is Bessie Smith, standing in the Rain Blues. Courtney Barnett in there with great advice. I think that might be a next mixtape theme because it's very sarcastic. Her thank you for that great advice. I think next time I'm going to do songs about with a little sarcastic message in there because that's not always the easiest thing to convey in a song. But before that, we heard from brand new music from Sad Daddy. They're coming out with a new album, Ozark Shine. That was Bootlegger, and Perfume Genius started us off with It's a Mirror. Great song off their latest album, Glory. 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I'm Kari Headland, your host today. DJ Dang is bringing you a great mix tomorrow, including the latest Spin That-ish. 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You can take part in One Book, One Community in the Brainerd area this June. Delve into the book, To Be Free, which explores the courage it takes to imagine a harmonious future. There will be three sessions for anybody ages 10 and older. Starting Wednesday, June 10th, contact Brainerd Community Education to register. And registration is now open for the annual Walk to Defeat Hearing Loss on June 6th, hosted by the Lions Club of Bemidji and the Minnesota Lions Hearing Foundation. It's a 2-mile walk from Diamond Point Park to the Paul and Babe statues and back. Find more info at 5mhf.org. Here is a new one off of Casey Musgrave's latest album, Middle of Nowhere.

That's a clutch from Pale Hound, a project from Ellie Kempner and Robert Charlebois. Before that, a Quebecois musician and author. That was California. Brand new from Nathan Evans Fox. Lots of Beginnings. That's an album that's getting a lot of coverage. Heirloom is the name of the album. We'll be hearing more from that over the next few months. And Casey Musgraves with Abilene. You've been listening to Headwaters on 91.7 People Powered Radio, KAXEM. Kari Hedlund, been your host today. Coming up tomorrow, DJ Dang is bringing you a great mix, including the latest edition of Spin That Ish from the KAXE music team. We would like to thank you for listening, for sharing what you're hearing on KAXE. 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Right now, check out our Beyond the Voice feature that is digging into our volunteers that you hear on the air each and every day on 91.7 KAXE Grand Rapids, 90.5 KBXE Bagley Bemidji, 89.9 Brainerd, and on your smart speaker. 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Don't forget, we've got Festival Rialto coming up Saturday, June 13th. KAXE is sponsoring the side stage there. And also, just announced Beltrami Block Party on Saturday, June 27th in downtown Bemidji. We'll be finding out more about that in the weeks to come. A great lineup of Little Fevers, David Huckfeldt, and Eric Koskinen, along with Cage Jamber, Sonny Johnson, and Tiny Town. Coming up next, it is the World Cafe from WXPN. Jose Gonzalez is the guest today. And then at 1 o'clock, it's Pat Miller for On the River. DJ the DJ is bringing you a great mix tonight at 7 o'clock. Taking us out is a new one from the Orquesta Pacifico Tropical. This is Fantasma.

0: Jose Gonzalez refuses to go gently into that good night on his latest album. Taking its name from the famous Dylan Thomas poem Against the Dying of the Light, Jose's new album looks at humanity's future during this critical moment in time.
1: I'm sort of fast-forwarding where AI is like the most intelligent entity and we're the ones in cages.
0: Will it be used to help or hurt? Will it be the downfall of humanity? The Swedish singer-songwriter dug into the technology, including working with a human studio to make an AI-generated music video, and he experimented with ChatGPT to write one of the songs on the album.
1: I've been trying out different AI models, and they were crap until they weren't.
0: Find out if he's sold on it, though. Jose Gonzalez joins us for conversation and live performances. I'm Kaleo. This is World Cafe.
2: For KAXE News, I'm Megan Buffington with the Up North Report. A wildfire northwest of Ely has burned between 30 and 35 acres in the Superior National Forest since starting Monday afternoon. The Birch Bay fire was initially estimated at 3 acres after it was detected west of the north arm of Burntside Lake. The fire grew amid high temperatures, low humidity, and light winds. According to St. Louis County Sheriff Gordon Ramsey, no structures have been lost and the cause of the fire is under investigation.
3: We are reminding people of the dangerous fire conditions that exist today. If you have a campfire or anything, please make sure you're monitoring it and that it is entirely out when you're done with it. But it is very dry.
2: A Tuesday afternoon update from the U.S. Forest Service Management Team says additional fire crews have arrived and were working on containment lines on the northeast side of the fire. Thick forest and slash on the south side mean it's not safe for firefighters to work directly on the fire edge. The Birch Bay fire burned part of an established prescribed fire area. Crews are evaluating the lines that were already built for the prescribed fire for possible use. The public is asked to stay away from the area. House Speaker Lisa Demuth will run in the Republican primary for Minnesota governor, despite previously pledging to drop out of the race if she lost the endorsement. The party's delegates chose Army veteran and former healthcare executive Kendall Qualls on Saturday in a lengthy process that took 10 ballots to resolve. Demuth's announcement Tuesday sets up a three-way Republican primary on August 11th between Demuth, Qualls, and MyPillow CEO Mike Lindell. The winner of the primary will face presumptive DFL nominee Senator Amy Klobuchar in November. The Minnesota Reformer reports that Demuth justified reneging on her pledge to abide by the endorsement by pointing to alleged voting irregularities at the convention in Duluth. Minnesota Republican Party Chairman Alex Pleshish gave candidates the green light to go to the primary. Pleshish says the state party is still backing Qualls. He will receive access to the party's resources and be the subject of party advertising. Demuth argues her leadership in the Minnesota legislature makes her the most qualified among the GOP candidates. The primary means that the Republican candidates will be focused on campaigning throughout the summer amongst themselves, leaving Klobuchar to campaign without a known opponent. Tuesday was the last day for candidates in races eligible for a primary election to file to run for office. Girls team wrestling and esports are one step closer to becoming official Minnesota State High School League activities. The league had its final board meeting of the school year Tuesday in Brooklyn Center. The Minnesota Star Tribune reports the board approved a presenting partnership model for esports or competitive video gaming. A similar model is used for robotics and clay target. Esports provider Fenworks will continue to lead the program, but the State High School League will host a state championship event. The board also approved emerging sports status for girls wrestling for team duels. Girls individual wrestling is already a State High School League event. The emerging status designation is an important step to it becoming a full-fledged team sport. When girls wrestling first started in 2021, 250 students competed. By last year, nearly 2,000 were wrestling. Girls flag football was also seeking emerging status, but the board tabled the discussion. The Star Tribune says the sport was expected to receive the designation because of its unmistakable growth. The Minnesota Vikings kickstarted girls flag football in the state, and teams currently play doubleheaders on Sundays so students can compete in another spring sport. The MSHSL does not allow teams to play on Sundays. The Minnesota Department of Transportation will begin construction on the Highway 6 Big Fork River Bridge on Monday. The bridge is just north of the southern junction of Itasca County Road 14, about 30 miles north of Deer River. The project will replace the current weight-restricted bridge. Traffic will not be able to cross the bridge starting Monday and will be detoured. The detour is expected to be in place through November. That's it for the Up North Report. From the KAXE News Desk, I'm Megan Buffington, telling the stories of northern Minnesota through local news.
4: 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Woodland Bank believes in building community and serving local nonprofits like KAXE.
0: From NPR, it's World Cafe. Hi, I'm Stephen Caleo. Jose Gonzalez is a self-professed humanist who, over the course of his career, has made extremely human-sounding music. With just his voice and a nylon-stringed guitar, Gonzalez wrings emotion out of songs like Heartbeats or Killing for Love. It's a very organic feeling. So when I found out his new album was an urgent call to preserve the light of humanity, I thought the Swedish singer was putting out a record condemning AI and any number of the growing risks to our species and planet. But like Jose's music, it's not so simple. Against the Dying of the Light is concerned with the fate of humanity and wrestles with the technology that got us to this place. Will it be used to cure diseases and build a better world? Or will it be our downfall? In our conversation, the former scientist talks about his decision to experiment with AI, including co-writing a song with ChatGPT, and he makes a compelling case for why that's harmless compared to what could happen next. Our session gets underway with a live performance of the title track, taped in front of a studio audience. Here's Against the Dying of the Light, Jose Gonzalez on World Cafe.

0: recorded live in Philadelphia. It's Jose Gonzalez with Against the Dying of the Light. And it's the title track to his fifth studio album, which is available now. Our old friend, Jose Gonzalez, is our guest today. I'm Kaleo. This is World Cafe. Welcome back. So good to talk to you.
1: Thank you. Happy to be back here. It's great.
0: How's life treating you? How are things?
1: Pretty good. Just arrived to the States and I did the first show yesterday. So trying out lots of new songs and the audience was amazing. So I had a good start.
0: That's a good start to the first show. And we just heard the title track to the new album and famously a line from the Dylan Thomas poem, Do Not Go Gentle Into That Good Night. Mm. Can you tell me why you were thinking about that poem, why you wanted that to be the title of the song and ultimately title of the album?
1: Well, I was writing that song and I sort of stumbled upon that sentence midway and recognized it while I was writing it and felt like I don't care where it comes from, it just fits very well here. And later, of course, I checked up the poem. I recognized the rage against the dying of the light. So don't go gentle into that good night. And thinking about how you shouldn't just accept death, you should try to to fight it. And the song, my song is I'm thinking about humanity and how we should try to avoid extinction. So very dramatic. And it felt right to have

0: that sentence there, and it also fit the album as a whole, because it's not only the topic of humanity and the risks, catastrophic or existential risks, but also about enlightenment values and how I try to be someone who pushes for humanism, for reason and science, and for progress in the sort of Steven Pinker type of way, where I feel like we've done a lot of things that led us here that are amazing and great. We should ask what we are doing good. Yeah. And if you see some backlashes, that's the part where I feel like we should fight against those backlashes.
1: Yeah, well, we are at a very interesting moment in time, so much so that when you were talking about this album, you almost said, I hope these songs age badly. Yeah. Can you tell us why that was the case?
0: Yeah, I mean, I think on one end, the sort of enlightenment values part, I'm guessing that things will continue to go well in a sort of like jagged way.
1: It's so not line goes straight
0: not, always, not always upwards, but sometimes downwards. Mm-hmm. But that's probably going to be okay in the long run, I am hoping. Mm-hmm. But the more specific thing that I was thinking about was AI and sort of uncontrollable superintelligence that might lead to humans becoming obsolete. And so in my mind, I'm guessing that we might solve this next couple of years, and then this song and this album will age badly because I was one of the Luddites.
1: You know, we've had a lot of artists in the last year sit in this chair and we talk about the concept of AI, but it is a very specific niche of AI, which is the LLMs and the generative AI. But I want to be clear, you're talking about AI as the existential, the not the 5% so many people are currently fixated on, yeah?
0: Yeah, I mean, there's different. I'm not an AI expert, but I think it's good to distinguish between narrow AI, mm-hmm. The type of AI that drives you around, that soon, the type of AI that solves 3D structures of proteins. Mm-hmm. There's so narrow AI, tool AI is another mm-hmm. word, but then there's the AGI, the race towards AGI. And intelligence that is general, that maybe agentic also, that can do lots of stuff. And so the CEOs themselves are saying, like, we should maybe have some sort of like get together or regulation before we do the self-improvement, like letting AI build the next AIs, and then maybe you have a runaway sort of intelligence that might not have us in mind.
1: Taking a step back, can you talk about maybe some of the musical decisions that you made for this record?
0: Yeah, I mean, I had the 20th anniversary of the first album, and I did some shows with that one, and felt right to go back to basics, rehearse and rehearse and rehearse with just one guitar and see how far it got me. I made almost the whole album in that way, just one guitar and vocals. And it feels like that's my core style. Mm-hmm. So no drum machines on this one, but I did sort of switch from just one vocal to more vocals and lots of vocals. So I put my producer's hat after a while and try to see how the album can become more interesting. So I have lots of harmonies and a couple of songs.
1: Not just on your vocals though, right? Like in terms of using the guitar, you layer the guitar. Is that the right way to describe it?
0: Yeah. The For Every Dusk is one of the songs where I was struggling with the guitar playing, and it felt this sounds pretty good. But then I just tried two takes at the same time and panned them out, and all of a sudden it sounded more like a conversation between two guitars around a campfire. By the end of the recording phase, I usually sort of allow myself to do other stuff.
1: If you're just joining us on World Cafe, Jose Gonzalez is my guest. We're talking about his new album, Against the Dying of the Light. In the arc of the album, how does the song Losing Game fit in?
0: Yeah, it fits in musically as one of the Western African-styled riff songs. Mm-hmm. So I've been doing that since my second album, that I've been inspired by music from Mali especially. And this is one of those. And then on the album, we're using a lot of delays and echoes inspired by dub music. And it's been part of the live show to do that. And then thematically, it's a song where I'm thinking, if you think about the chimpanzees, they were in the forest, and then all of a sudden they're in cages, and we're the sort of the smart ape that put them in cages. And I'm sort of fast forwarding where AI is like the most intelligent entity, and we're the ones in cages. So I'm thinking, a losing game. It's about the tragedy of the commons dilemma, where you might have everyone is doing stuff that seems right to them, but all of a sudden we're not seeing the big picture, and we're basically building our own cages. So that's the theme of that song. Yeah.
1: We would love to hear it.
0: Yeah,
1: it's Jose Gonzalez here on World Cafe.

0: Recorded live in Philly, it's Jose Gonzalez with Joy. Can't help but sing here on World Cafe. It's a song from his new album, Against the Dying of the Light. You had a co-writer on that song, sort of. Tell me about him.
1: Yeah, so I always had difficulties writing lyrics. I'm a slow writer. Mm-hmm. And jokingly, I said in my first documentary that it would be nice to have a writer just like Elton John had his lyric writer, I mean. So I've been trying out different AI models, and they were crap until they weren't. And I got really surprised. So the way that I was working was to have my demo. Mm-hmm. I had my melody. I knew how many syllables I wanted, approximately. I knew where the rhymes should be. And I started trying the different AI systems, and all of a sudden it was able to not only rhyme at the right place, have the right amount of syllables, but also make pretty good poetry, and in my opinion, and all of a sudden I could use that. So I prompted maybe 20 versions, did some editing, wrote my own sentences, of course. I wouldn't allow myself to only use the AI, but yeah. So it's a collaboration, the first text collaboration that I've tried, and it felt right for the theme of the album to have that sort of a song where I'm sort of collaborating in a way that's trying to have some sort of like reconciliation with the future that seems to be coming.
0: Do you think you'll use it again?
1: In this case, I wanted to have, because I have this doomy side of the album, and I wanted to quickly calibrate to something in between doomy and doomy Luddite versus naive techno optimist.
0: Yeah.
1: And that's why I felt like it was important to use it a bit more like an experiment than I probably use it again, but I think in my case, I'm going to be very upfront with my audience when I use it or I don't.
0: Yeah.
1: Because I think that's the part where many people get angry. Like they hear a song and then like, but this wasn't a human thing.
0: Here's, I think, the sort of bigger question from my seat, because of the number of musicians who sat across from me and said it's a deal breaker, it's a non-negotiable, they're pretty hard line to it. What do you say to those artists who have taken that absolutely

0: and with the sort of there are different levels of concern, mm-hmm. and you have the one with lots of job loss and might lead to social unrest, but above that you have the extinction risk, and on that ladder of different risks, the theme of being concerned with music, AI making music, or having artists using AI in their art, I think that comes pretty further down on the concern list. I'm not going to dismiss people that are sort of angry, but I want to calibrate their views.
1: You're listening to World Cafe. Jose Gonzalez is my guest. Against the Dying of the Light is his new album. And this is the song that opens the record. We're going to close with the song that opens the record. Yeah, a little cyclical thinking here. Hmm. Introduces the major themes of the album. Can you tell me, was this the first song you started writing for this record?
0: It wasn't the first one, but it was one of the first ones. And pretty quickly I felt like, okay, this riff is fat.
1: Oh, it's so good. It's like a perfect way to start it.
0: it set the tone for the album. Being a bit of a contrast, it's similar to the last album, but it sets the contrast in a good way.
1: Beautiful. We would love to hear it. It's Jose Gonzalez here on World Cafe.

0: Recorded live in Philadelphia, it's Jose Gonzalez. His new album is available now. It is called Against the Dying of the Light. Jose, thank you so much for joining us here today on World Cafe.
1: Thank you so much.
0: You. Jose Gonzalez, everyone.
2: Good morning. Hope you're having a wonderful Wednesday. And thanks, as always, for listening to People Powered Radio, KAXE, KBXE. I'm Dan Gannon. The Bemidji Senior Center has an open house today, Wednesday, June 3rd, from 1:30 to 3:30. Check out a new

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1: Welcome back. It's World Cafe. I'm Kaleo. Yeah, that was different. That was not what I expected when I went into that conversation. But I appreciate Jose's candor and honesty and his viewpoint, his perspective, even though I disagree with it. But hey, that happens sometimes. Let's get back into music with Ye. By the way, thanks to our producer, Miguel Perez, for his work on the session. And if you want to see video of that performance and conversation, you can find it on our YouTube channel at World Cafe. Now back to what I was saying. Yeah. Here's Burning.

0: Coming soon to World Cafe, we'll be speaking with Monrovia, who performed that song Heavy Foot off his debut album Bloodline. Like I said, coming soon, and he's one of a kind. We're back in a minute with some blue-eyed soul out of Liverpool when we get back to World Cafe.
1: 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Good morning. My name is Dan Gannon. The Brainerd Lakes Area League of Women Voters hosts an elections information session Thursday, June 4th, beginning at 5 p.m. at Northland Arboretum. Gain knowledge of the voting process and the role of an election judge. Also will be streamed on Facebook. And we receive support from the Minnesota Deer Hunters Association, dedicated to conserving the rich ecological landscape of Minnesota, offering memberships, educational camps, and habitat projects. 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The College of St. Scholastica, Bemidji State University, and the Bemidji Long-Term Storm Recovery Group are launching a community-based research study to learn how the June 2025 derecho affected people. Find a link and more information at kaxe.org. Coming up at 1 o'clock, your volunteer on the river host will be Pat Miller out of the KBXE studios in Bemidji. And tonight from 7 to 10, it'll be DJ the DJ in the KAXE studios on the Mississippi River. Now back to the World Cafe.
0: Welcome back to World Cafe. I am Kaleo. Man, when I saw this guy sing for the first time, it kicked my butt. Debut album from MT Jones hits you with some Liverpudlian blue-eye soul on his debut album, Joy. The song is called I Don't Understand.

0: Noah Kahan wraps up this edition of World Cafe with the song Doors. It's from his latest album, The Great Divide. Thanks to our affiliates nationwide. You make this show possible, and we produce this program from WXPN at the University of Pennsylvania in Philadelphia. Until we meet again in sound and time, I'm Stephen Kaleo. This has been World Cafe from NPR.
1: 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And by the estate of Joan B. Kroc, whose bequest serves as an enduring investment in the future of public radio and seeks to help NPR produce programming that meets the highest standards of public service in journalism and cultural expression.
2: 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Good afternoon, everyone. My name is Dan Gannon. Thank you so much for being here. Let's take a look at weather in the listening region today. Chance of showers and thunderstorms after 5 p.m. in Bemidji. Partly sunny throughout the afternoon. Highs 80 to 85. South winds 10 to 15 miles per hour. Tonight, showers with a chance of thunderstorms later. Mostly cloudy. Lows in the upper 50s with winds coming from the south 5 to 15 miles per hour. Thursday, mostly cloudy. Then gradually becoming sunny with highs 80 to 85. West winds 5 to 10 miles per hour. Overnight lows in the low to mid 50s. And Friday, a chance of showers. Mostly sunny, highs in the upper 70s to low 80s, northwest winds 5 to 10 miles per hour. Our KAXE question of the week is, where are your favorite places to camp in Minnesota? You can text us your answer at 218-326-1234. Festival Rialto is Saturday, June 13th, with Wild Horses, Good Morning Bedlam, Mike Munson Trio, Thomas Stika, Kelly Smith, and others. KAXE is sponsoring the side stage with acts like Tattletale, Forge North, Laura Hugo, Sugar on the Roof, and the Penny Peaches, 12 Minnesota bands on the patio of Rapids Brewing in Grand Rapids. 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Coming up at 1 o'clock, your volunteer on the river host is Pat Miller. Now back to the World Cafe.
0: From NPR, this is World Cafe. Hey, I am Kaleo. Sabrina Teitelbaum performs as Blondshell, and on her new single, she channels a few different musical eras.
3: Give me some good news. Tell me something that I did right.
0: The song is called Heart Has to Work So Hard. You'll hear it today from Blondshell, and we'll also take you to the club from recent Los Angeles transplant Arlo Parks on the song Beams. Plus, live from the archives, a couple of Daves. Burn. And Gray.
4: Please forgive me if I act a little strange.
0: And maybe we'll find some time for another David as well. Join us, won't you? This is World Cafe.
5: This is the setlist on KAXE, where we highlight live music around the area for the upcoming week. I'm Malachi Coons. We are looking at three shows and one block party, Thursday through Saturday, June 4th through the 6th, in Brainerd, Bemidji, Virginia, and Grand Rapids. First up, it's the Season of Summer Concert Series, and you can catch Bruce Archer performing at Brainerd's this Thursday at 6 p.m. at Gregory Park. Archer is a country folk blues singer and songwriter who just dropped his second album, Some Days, Some Folks, full of references to the Brainerd Lakes region and heartfelt songwriting. Bruce Archer this Thursday, 6 p.m. at Gregory Park. On to Friday, catch Tiny Town at Bridget's in Bemidji at 7 p.m. They are a five-piece cover band drawing from funk, jazz, folk, and more, covering music they say is ethically sourced and free-range. There is a block party this Saturday in Virginia with music from Rich Matson and the North Stars, Boone, and The Wilderness. The event benefits the Mesabi Humane Society and takes place on the 400 block of Chestnut Street beginning at 3 p.m. The Wilderness is the latest project of Christopher David Hansen, blending old-time sounds with modern rhythms and featuring his son Cameron on drums. He'll be followed by Foon, a teen rock band from Stillwater, and closing the night are the North Stars, this Saturday in downtown Virginia. Over in Grand Rapids, Chris Holm is playing Rapids Brewing Saturday at 6 p.m. The one-man band Folk Blues Artist is originally from Clearbrook, and has played in groups like the Fattening Frogs and Heatwave and Landman. His solo shows feature fingerstyle guitar, harmonica, and the blues. That's it for the set list, made possible by the Minnesota Arts and Cultural Heritage Fund.
0: Steady on. Sean Colvin gets us going in the right direction on World Cafe.

Welcome one, welcome all. I'm Stephen Kaleo. This is World Cafe. And I've got new music from Blondshell to start, following up her last album, If You Asked for a Picture. Here's a standalone single that I am intrigued by because the sound of this song pulls very hard from the 90s. Sure, as is Blondshell's hallmark, but there's also a distinct aughts vibe with its glossy production. And I always appreciate a slinky beat. The song's called Heart Has to Work So Hard. New music from Blondshell.

0: sugar, a good idea. You know what a good idea was? The band getting back together. They just had a run of shows in New York City. Sugar off of Copper Blue here on The Cafe. Courtney Barnett before that with Dead Fox. And I got a couple of Daves for you live from the archives when we get back to World Cafe.
1: 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My name is Dan Gannon. 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

0: 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More at parkrapidsarmory.org or on Facebook. 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
1: Welcome back. It's World Cafe, and it's live from the archives, as promised a few Daves. Here's David Byrne in his solo career doing a great Talking Heads classic. It's Once in a Lifetime.

0: Thank you.
1: David Gray, Please Forgive Me on World Cafe, and also David Byrne, Once in a Lifetime. Live from the Archives happens every day, but you can check out thousands of performances and interviews with people not named Dave at worldcafe.org. And yes, plenty of other Daves too, including Mr. Matthews. All right. Oh gosh, another David keeps us going. Here's Bowie, Fascination.

0: LCD sound system, I can change off of This Is Happening. And if you ever have the chance to see the band live, you should. They are so good. They've got gigs in Boston and Atlanta before heading out to the West Coast. Going to spend some time in Vancouver and Pasadena and Minneapolis as well. Bunch of gigs. You should go check your local listings. We're back in a minute with more World Cafe.
1: 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My name is Dan Gannon. 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
0: You're listening to World Cafe with new music from Arlo Parks, who takes her lush soundscapes into the club, inspired by her move to Los Angeles. Song's called Beams. It's new music from Arlo Parks on the Cafe.

hey, that's the end of the show. Not because we played I did not designate Vampire Weekend's Capricorn as the closing overture of this radio program. Just worked out that way. But the fact remains, we've used all our time. Appreciate you listening so much. Thanks to the affiliate that you're listening to right now, because they made this show possible. And we produce this program from WXPN at the University of Pennsylvania in Philadelphia. Until next time, I'm Kaleo. This has been World Cafe from NPR.

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1: Olivia Rodrigo is returning with a new album, You Seem Pretty Sad for a Girl So in Love, on June 12th. We talk about her rise to superstardom, how her seemingly overnight success was actually the result of years of practice, and about her last album, Guts, as we revisit her 2023 session next time on an Encore World Cafe.

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And thank you. Hello, everybody. This is the Wednesday afternoon edition of On the River. My name is Pat Miller, and I will be here until 4 o'clock. And today we're going to slip in a few things from our 1976. That was the year KAXE was born, and we'll relive some of those classic tunes from way back when, and we'll also listen to some new stuff. Current stuff from our music collection, and we're going to start things off this afternoon with Ron Arsenault, and he's a musician who is well known to Bemidji area music fans, and matter of fact, he'll be playing with his Lost Walleye Orchestra June 17th at the Waterfront, and everybody will have a good time if they come and listen to Ron. Let's get things going. Here's Ron Arsenault.

from 1976. That was Donovan with Crying Shame. We started things off that time with Ron Arsenault, Let's Start Over Again, off his Big as the Moon CD. Then we heard the Band of Heathens doing a Rolling Stones tune, Tumblin' Dice. Petula Clark covering the Rascals with Groovin'. And then, of course, we ended with Donovan with Crying Shame, and that was off the 1976 record, Slow Down World. Donating stocks and mutual funds is a quick, easy way to support KAXE's future, and you may benefit, you may receive tax benefits as well. Call Sarah for details at 218-326-1234. Anyone looking for community on the Iron Range is welcome to attend New Neighbor Connect Thursday, June 4th from 5 p.m. to 7 p.m. at Minnesota Discovery Center in Chisholm. 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Hosted by Hello Range, the first Thursday of each month. And this is the Wednesday afternoon version of On the River. My name is Pat Miller, and I'll be sitting in this chair until 4 o'clock this afternoon. This next set will feature Kathleen Edwards, Fantastic Cat, and Goodnight Moonshine, a new one from them. Starting off, Kathleen Edwards, and she's playing John Prine.

We started that set off with Kathleen Edwards doing a cover of John Prine's Hello in There. Then Fantastic Cat gave us So Glad You Made It, and that's off a disc called Now That's What I Call Fantastic Cat. And we capped that set off with a new one from Goodnight Moonshine, and the song was Dead and Gone. The CD was Business Unusual. 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Edward Jones, member SIPC. And it's a raining in Bemidji, of all things. Not even sure what that looks like anymore, but it's coming down, not hard, but it's coming down, and it is 70 degrees in outside our studio in downtown Bemidji. It's 65 and cloudy in Park Rapids, sunny most of the other places, including Hibbing, where it's 82, Grand Rapids and Brainerd, where it's 81, Ely, where it's 81, and Aitken, which boasts 78 degrees. This is the Wednesday afternoon edition of On the River. I'm Pat Miller. I'll be here until 4 o'clock. This next set, I'm going to start out with Hot Tuna, another 1976 rendition of a tune. Then Kate Isles, Jade Bird, and Albert King. Hot Tuna.

That set of music began with Hot Tuna, of course, with Jorma Kaukonen, with Watch the North Wind Rise, and that was off a record called The Best of Hot Tuna, which came out in 1976, the year KAXE first hit the airwaves. After Hot Tuna, we heard Kate Isles with Give It Up off her disc From Home, Jade Bird with L.A. Freeway, and that was off a compilation of Guy Clark songs. And we capped that one off with Albert King, Born Under a Bad Sign, and that was off another compilation CD set and courtesy of Stax Records. 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And I will be here until 4 o'clock today, and then I'll hand the reins over to National Public Radio for All Things Considered. As it happens, courtesy of the CBC will air from 6 to 7, and the volunteer show will return at 7 p.m. tonight, as DJ the DJ will be your host for the evening on the river. At 10 o'clock, enjoy an encore broadcast of this morning's Headwaters with Kari Hedlund, while tomorrow's schedule features the morning show with Heidi Holton and Kari at 6:30 a.m., Headwaters with DJ Dang at 9, the Afternoon on the River hosted by Annie Lou and Nelson, that will start at 1 o'clock, and then the Evening on the River hosted by your volunteer. And let's get back to the music here. Another one from 1976, Loggins and Messina with Sweet Marie.

Loggins and Messina started us off that time off their record Native Sons, and the song was called Sweet Marie, and that came out in 1976, part of our 50th birthday celebration. Then we heard Jade McCrae with Ain't Nobody Home, and that was off a newer disc called B.B. King's Blue Summit 100. And then we capped that set off with the Night Beats and One Thing off the Myth of a Man disc. This is 91.7 KAXE Grand Rapids, 90.5 KBXE Bagley Bemidji, and 89.9 Brainerd, also on your smart speaker. 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Mostly cloudy today in the KAXE-KBXE area, and scattered showers are possible. Highs around 80 degrees, south winds 10 to 15 miles per hour. Tonight, more chances of scattered rain, lows 60 degrees or so, southwest winds 5 to 10. And tomorrow, partly cloudy, highs around 80, west winds 5 to 10. Tomorrow night, partly cloudy, lows 55 to 60, northwest winds 5 to 10. And on Friday, partly cloudy again, 80 degrees, north-northwest winds 5 to 10. Currently, it is 71 in Bemidji with scattered showers, 79 in Grand Rapids, fair skies, and 79 in Brainerd, partly cloudy. Well, it's 2 o'clock, and that means it's time for our album of the week. The group is called Deertick. The disc is called Coin-O-Matic, and they are a Rhode Island band, and this is their ninth album, and it's based around the hidden histories in Providence of the working class clashing with the mafia underworld. And we are going to listen to a song called ACI. Here's the album of the week, Deertick.

We're having a bit of technical difficulty with this. We'll try it again. Just hang on a few seconds, folks. Alrighty. Let's go on.

That was the album of the week, courtesy of Deer Tick, and the song was Mary Singletary. Tell us what you think of the album of the week. Text us at 218-326-1234. Here's Joan Osborne.

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This is the Wednesday afternoon edition of On the River. I'm Pat Miller. I'll be here until 4 o'clock. That last set featured Joan Osborne, Parlor Greens, and Queen Esther. Well, the next set will have Bonnie Raitt, Sailcat, Alan Toussaint, and Union Station. Here's Bonnie Raitt.

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Also on Facebook. And we also receive support from Mississippi Music, a weekly summer concert series at the Bemidji Waterfront, featuring live music, food vendors, a beer garden, and more. On Wednesday, June 10th, it's the Brothers Burn Mountain. Take the stage starting at 6 p.m. The event is open to all and no tickets are required. More on Facebook at Mississippi Music at the Bemidji Waterfront. And this is the Wednesday afternoon version of On the River. My name is Pat Miller and I'll be here until 4. That last set started with Bonnie Raitt with Runaway, old Dion tune, I believe. Sailcat gave us Motorcycle Mama. Alan Toussaint with Yes We Can, and that song was popularized, I believe, by Gladys Knight and the Pips, but Alan Toussaint is the author. And then it was a Union Station and Alison Krauss with No Place to Hide, and that was off a disc So Long, So Wrong. Coming up now is Christina Vane, Bill Wyman, and Zixa. Here's Christina Vane.

started things off that time with Christina Vane off the Make Myself Me Again disc, and her song was How You Doin'. Bill Wyman covering John Fogerty and Creedence Clearwater Revival. Wyman was joined by the Rhythm Kings and the Bootleg Kings, and that was his take on Green River. And then we capped that set off with Zixa, X-I-X-A. I assume you pronounce that Zixa. And the song was called Eclipse. We received support from Long Lake Conservation Center in Palisade, an environmental school dedicated to inspiring an appreciation of nature through phenology and hands-on outdoor experiences, designed to foster a lifelong stewardship of the planet. 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Rates and information at buckhornoncaribou.com. 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And we broadcast to the small towns and townships of northern Minnesota, like Popaski, Big Fork, Aitken, and Merrifield. 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My name is Pat Miller. I'll be here until 4 o'clock, and then I'll hand things over to National Public Radio and All Things Considered. As it happens, courtesy of the CBC, will air at 6 o'clock tonight. And the Evening on the River will be hosted by Volunteer DJ the DJ, and that will be on from 7 until 10. Tomorrow's On the Rivers will be at 1 o'clock with Annie Lou and Nelson, and the evening one at 7 with Volunteer Will Owens. So make sure you tune in to those programs. We're going to have a couple of tunes here until that'll get us to 3 o'clock. Yola and Zucchero. And here is Yola.

We began that last little bit of music with Yola. Goodbye Yellow Brick Road, her cover of the Elton John classic. And then a real lively one, I like that one, from Zucchero. It's called Baya Morena, and it was a Spanish Greatest Hits CD. And they put a nice spin on that. And we capped it with a new one from Ancient Cat Society. The song was called Daddy Come Home, and the CD is Lonely Times. This is 91.7 KAXE Grand Rapids, 90.5 KBXE Bagley Bemidji, 89.9 Brainerd, and also on your smart speaker. 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Mostly cloudy out there. It's been spitting rain on and off in the Bemidji area. And scattered showers can continue through the region today and also tonight. Today's highs around 80 degrees, south winds 10 to 15 miles per hour. Tonight's lows will be around 60, southwest winds 5 to 10. And tomorrow, partly cloudy, highs again somewhere either side of 80 degrees, winds shifting to the west 5 to 10. Tomorrow night, partly cloudy, lows 55 to 60. Northwest breezes 5 to 10, and Friday, kind of a carbon copy of tomorrow, partly cloudy, 80 degrees, and north-northwest winds 5 to 10. Currently, it's 71 and cloudy in Bemidji, 79 and fair in Grand Rapids, and 80 degrees and partly cloudy in Brainerd. This is the Wednesday afternoon edition of On the River. I'm Pat Miller. I'll be here for another hour or so. And we will get right back to it. We just heard from the Ancient Cat Society, so now we'll head on over to Black Masala, Ry Cooter, Dion, and Duke Ellington. Here's Black Masala.

From Black Masala to Duke Ellington, we kind of play it all here at KAXE KBXE. Started things off with Black Masala with Too Hot to Wait. And then Ryke Cooter from 1976 record Chicken Skin Music. That was smack dab in the middle. And of course, 1976 was the year KAXE made its first venture into the airwaves. Dion and John Bonamassa off the new disc, B.B. King's Blue Summit 100, and that was Never Make a Move Too Soon. And then we capped it off, going back a generation or two, Duke Ellington, Things Ain't What They Used to Be. 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And my name is Pat Miller. I'll be here for another 40 minutes or so. Celebrate biodiversity and the return of the monarch butterflies in Park Rapids on Friday, June 5th. The Procession of the Species begins at 1 p.m. at Armory Arts and Events Center and will make its way to Heartland Park, where there will be food and music. If you want to take part in a puppet-making workshop before the procession, contact Park Rapids Community Education. Well, as you all know, if you live up here, we had just gotten through a heat wave. And so did John Fogerty off his disc Blue Moon Swamp.

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And this is the Wednesday afternoon version of On the River. My name is Pat Miller, and I will be here for another 25 minutes or so. And On the River is our mix of old and new, acoustic, electric, folk, rock, blues, jazz, and world music, hosted mostly by volunteers for the enjoyment of our friends and neighbors from Bemidji to Grand Rapids to Park Rapids to everywhere in between, Brainerd, Wales, Florida. You can hear us online at KAXE.org or even ask your smart speaker to play KAXE. Still cloudy in Bemidji, and it is 75 degrees, and it's also cloudy in Park Rapids, which is a cold spot at 70. In between, we have Brainerd at partly cloudy and 80 degrees, Grand Rapids 78 and fair, Hibbing is 79 and sunny, Aitken fair in 77, Ely fair in 81, and it's cloudy in Grigla at 75 degrees. This is next set. We'll have I, J, and K with Christone Ingram, Shooter Jennings, and Diana Krall. Here is Kingfish Ingram.

The wonderful voice of Miss Diana Krall. Off a CD called The Very Best of Diana Krall, and that is The Heart of Saturday Night. Before that, Shooter Jennings with Denim and Diamonds. And we started things off that time. Christone Kingfish Ingram with I Got to See You off a disc called 662. 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My name is Pat Miller. I've got a few more minutes here until 4 o'clock when I'll hand things off to All Things Considered. Don't forget to listen tonight for DJ the DJ at 7 o'clock for the evening version of On the River. And tomorrow's On the Rivers include the afternoon edition with Annie Lou and Nelson at 1 o'clock and the evening with your volunteer Will Owens, and that'll be at 7 o'clock. Tomorrow's morning show is hosted by Heidi Holton and Kari Headland, and that'll be at 6:30, and DJ Dang will be your host for Headwaters at 9 a.m. Here's Little Feet.

And that was Little Feat doing an Alan Toussaint tune. It's called On Your Way Down. We heard Alan Toussaint earlier this afternoon with his song Yes We Can, which was made famous, I believe, by Gladys Knight and the Pips. Alan Toussaint was a prolific songwriter, and there's a bunch of them that you would know that he wrote that he did write. Very good. The North Central Minnesota Farm and Antique Association hosts Blackberry Jam Fest Friday, June 5th and Saturday, June 6th at the Blackberry Farm just off Highway 2 east of Grand Rapids with a motorcycle show, lawnmower races, and live music. 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

with showers at times tonight and perhaps a rumble or two of thunder, especially this evening. Gusty winds and small hail are possible. Lows around 59 degrees and winds south-southwest at 10 to 20 miles per hour. Chance of rain, 60%. Tomorrow, a shower or two possible early and partly cloudy skies in the afternoon. High around 80 degrees, winds west 10 to 15 and chance of rain, 30%. Tomorrow night, a few clouds, low 56 degrees, winds west-northwest at 5 to 10 miles per hour.

0: 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And this has been the Wednesday edition of On the River, and now it is time for All Things Considered.
1: The only explanation is that they're feeling pressure from the White House not to do any stories that are critical of the president.
2: Longtime 60 Minutes correspondent Steve Croft on the firings and upheaval at the news program that has defined broadcast journalism for decades.
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2: I'm Scott Detrow.
3: And I'm Elsa Chang. San Diego is selling water.
2: Why the city is making the move as the Southwest scrambles to adapt to a shrinking water supply from the Colorado River.
4: Despite all the other headlines, there's a lot of regional cooperation going on, and we're all working together to, you know, solve this problem.
3: We'll also look at how the San Antonio Spurs march to the NBA Finals, which begin tonight.
2: Plus, why some women are turning to tattoos after breast cancer treatment.
5: For me, the best thing was it broke up the scar, because those scars that go all the way across, that's all I would see. So it made me feel so much more normal.
3: Now news.
6: Live from NPR News in Washington, I'm Ryland Barton. Kuwait briefly shut down its main airport after Iranian drones heavily damaged a passenger terminal, killing an Indian national and wounding dozens. It's the latest in back-and-forth attacks by Iran and the U.S. that test a fragile ceasefire. Iranian news agencies say Iran has stopped communicating with mediators about extending the ceasefire with the U.S. and Israel. President Trump insists negotiations are ongoing. The conflict has strained relations and affected global fuel prices, impacting regions far beyond the Middle East. President Trump has issued an executive order turning some 8,000 federal employees into at-will employees, citing the need for greater accountability. His critics say it's an unlawful attempt to politicize the civil service, NPR's Andrea Hsu reports.
7: Civil servants have long enjoyed job protections much stronger than what workers in the private sector have. Michael Martinez says that's by design. He's a former government attorney who's now part of the legal team at Democracy Forward, which is suing the Trump administration to block the reclassification.
8: It's a mission-driven work here in government. That's really for the American people, so that when they hear labor statistics or weather patterns, they can actually trust their government.
7: The Trump administration says those job protections have hampered government efficiency. The administration argues that, like a CEO in the private sector, the president must be able to remove those in policymaking roles who don't support his mission. Andrea Hsu, NPR News.
6: The Senate is set to start voting on legislation to fund immigration enforcement agencies. Voting could get underway tonight after the White House was forced to drop its settlement fund for Trump's political allies and money for White House ballroom security. The roughly $70 billion bill would fund ICE and Border Patrol. Votes are still being processed in the six states that held primary elections yesterday. Some key races in California remain too close to call, but Democrats and Republicans in Iowa and several other states picked their nominees in key contests. NPR's Sage Miller gives us an update.
9: California voters are waiting to find out which two candidates for governor will move on to the general election. Right now, Republican Steve Hilton narrowly leads Democrat Javier Becerra. In the Los Angeles mayoral race, incumbent Karen Bass is heading to the general election. The question is, who will join her? Former reality TV personality Spencer Pratt or city councilor Nithya Raman? Iowa Republican voters chose Zach Lane as their nominee for governor. He beat out a Trump-backed candidate. The race for Iowa governor is one Democrats hope to flip in November. And in the Iowa U.S. Senate race, Democrats selected Josh Turek to advance. That is a seat Democrats need to win if they want to take control of the chamber. Sage Miller, NPR News.
6: Oil prices rose roughly 2% today following the latest threats to the U.S.-Iran ceasefire. This is NPR News. A new Gallup poll finds support for same-sex marriage and relationships in the U.S. has stopped rising after two decades. About two-thirds of U.S. adults believe same-sex marriage should be legal, according to the poll, down slightly from 71% in 2022. Most of the change is driven by Republicans. Game one of the NBA Finals tips off tonight. The New York Knicks are playing for a title for the first time since 1999. They'll face the San Antonio Spurs, as NPR's Becky Sullivan reports.
10: The finals are actually a rematch of that 1999 series between the Knicks and the Spurs. That was the first appearance in the finals for the Tim Duncan era Spurs, who won that one in five and went on to pick up four more titles in the years that followed. The Knicks haven't had a drop of that success. But now, with stars Jalen Brunson and Karl Anthony Towns, they have stormed their way back to the finals with a sweep of the Cleveland Cavaliers. The series will open in San Antonio, where the NBA's newest superstar, Victor Wembanyama, just led the Spurs to a seven-game thriller over the defending NBA champs, the Oklahoma City Thunder. At 7'4", Wemby's presence on the floor has been a challenge for every offense they've faced this postseason. And since he's only 22, that challenge could last for years to come. Becky Sullivan, NPR News.
6: NASA's Mars MAVEN spacecraft has been declared dead after 6 months of radio silence. MAVEN was launched in 2013 to study the red planet's atmosphere. It fell silent in December after passing behind Mars. Data indicated that the spacecraft went into a fast spin, which disrupted its orbit and drained its onboard batteries. MAVEN helped relay information from NASA's Curiosity and Perseverance rovers on the surface. This is NPR News from Washington.
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12: 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I'm Jennifer Barr. 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More information on the Itasca Pride Facebook page.
13: From NPR News, this is All Things Considered. I'm Elsa Chang in Culver City, California.
2: And I'm Scott Detrow in Washington. When you hear that stopwatch ticking away, you know it is time for 60 Minutes, TV's premier news magazine for almost six decades. The show has broken news, exposed bad actors at home and abroad, and put tough questions to presidents and world leaders.
14: Now we're in a nicotine delivery business, and that's what cigarettes are for. Most certainly.
15: It was this picture and dozens of others that prompted an investigation by the U.S. Army.
16: You know, I'm not sitting here as some little woman standing by my man like Tammy Wynette.
2: Now, it's in free fall. Leadership at CBS has gutted the show and fired several correspondents. Last night, Scott Pelley got the axe after he questioned top CBS executive Barry Weiss and 60 Minutes executive producer about the show's direction. Steve Croft was a correspondent at 60 Minutes for decades and joins us now. Thanks for joining us.
17: My pleasure to be here, Scott, but not under these circumstances.
2: Right. To that end, I just want to start with what has been going through your head over the past 3 days?
17: Disbelief. I think I'm totally surprised that one of the most successful and popular news programs on television could be essentially destroyed under the instructions of the President of the United States.
2: Tell me more about what you think from your perspective is going on, because you gave this quote to the media news site Status before this latest twist. Since I retired, I often wondered what would happen to 60 Minutes, but I never expected it would be executed by the President of the United States. Tell me what you mean by that.
17: Well, I mean that the only possible explanation for the moves that have been made by CBS corporate, meaning Paramount, the only explanation is that they're feeling pressure from the White House not to do any stories or air any programs that are critical of the President of the United States, you know, until and unless the situation with the merger between Warner Brothers and Paramount is complete.
2: Yeah. I mean, what to you is the best way to explain to somebody who's not in the news business what the megaphone, what the platform of a 60 Minutes is compared to other news outlets when it comes to the implications of censoring the type of news that a program like that is covering?
17: I think that the characteristics that I would say have been most valuable and kept it on the air for 58 years is its credibility with the audience and its integrity, its willingness to take on unpopular causes, important people, and confront them sometimes with accurate and true information that they would rather not have to deal with.
2: Do you agree with Scott Pelley that current management at CBS is, quote, murdering 60 Minutes?
17: Yes. I used the word executed because it was murdered sounded really bloody, and I wasn't I wasn't sure I could get an indictment. But yes, I agree with it totally. It's the only explanation. Today, Scott put out a memo of his conversations with Barry Weiss yesterday, the meeting in which he was fired. And we ask a bunch of very simple questions. Why did you fire Tanya Simon? Why did you fire Cecilia Vega? And she said, I'm not going to answer those questions. Now, normally, if you make that kind of change, you have reason to do it. But the facts are a little baffling since the show had a very successful season last year, at least in terms of ratings.
2: Yeah.
17: And a 9% growth. And they seem to be saying eventually this show is going to run out of gas, even though it hasn't in 58 years. But we want to take it in a new direction now before things get rough.
2: Like, you know full well that there's a lot of people out there who are cheering this news. They think Scott Pelley and many other journalists with big platforms are anti-Trump or biased. What is your response to that criticism?
17: I think that this is about something much bigger than 60 Minutes and a television news program. I think this is part of a continuing insidious assault against the First Amendment, or at least against people who choose to pick fights with this administration. I don't think there's any other conclusion that you can reach. They have been very vocal in their thoughts of particularly the president and particularly the commissioner of the FCC about their dislike for 60 Minutes and about the desperate need for change.
2: Do you think that broader assault is working? Do you think journalism is weaker than it was a year or 2 years ago?
17: I think, yes, I do believe that. I think you can see it by watching the evening newscasts. There's a real reluctance to cover what's happening in Washington. I think there is, it's intimidation. They've created a climate of fear to make the news organization unwilling to tackle the problem and report the news.
2: Given all of this, I'm wondering, next fall, when the show airs a big sit-down with President Trump or a member of the Trump administration, will you trust what you're seeing?
17: No, not like I have done in the past. I think that that goes to speaking about the credibility that the show has had. And I think that there has been constant assaults on the credibility by the administration and with political motives involved. I think that there's been a breach of trust. I don't want to, I wish Nick Bilton the best of luck. I hope that he approaches this job and hopes to, with the idea of maintaining the things that 60 Minutes has stood for in the past. But I don't have much confidence in that.
2: Steve Croft, longtime correspondent on 60 Minutes. Thank you so much for talking to us.
17: My pleasure, Scott.
2: NPR asked CBS for comment. A representative speaking on condition of anonymity pointed to an interview Bilton gave CNBC saying his hiring was not political. I will prove it with the work, he said, adding he's, quote, dedicated to holding people in power to account.
13: The American Cancer Society estimates that 1 in 8 American women will develop breast cancer in their lifetime. A diagnosis often leads to arduous treatments that change the way a woman's body looks. Rebecca Smith with member station KBIA has more about one option for women after treatment that's helping them regain confidence in their bodies and in themselves.
18: Best friends Jennifer Rosenblatt and Amy Appold have a lot in common. a love of Colin Firth and Pride and Prejudice, a skill for bargain hunting, and they've both survived breast cancer.
19: I was like, another way we're connected, you know? Like, we have so much in common, and we love each other so much, and now we have this.
18: Rosenblatt was diagnosed with early stage breast cancer in 2023 and decided right away to have a bilateral mastectomy, a removal of both breasts, because her mother had died from the disease. She says once she recovered from surgery, she was still left with large scars across her chest. And after doing some research about reconstruction options, she decided to get nipple areola tattoos.
5: For me, the best thing was it broke up the scar, because those scars that go all the way across, that's all I would see. So it made me feel so much more normal once I did that.
18: Dr. Ashley Wilbers is a University of Missouri breast surgical oncologist and says the field has moved toward less invasive surgeries that preserve the original breast tissue. But sometimes that isn't possible, leaving women looking for interventions that help them reconnect with their bodies.
20: Reconstruction is a place that can step in then and say, okay, can we at least attempt to help restore that sense of what was lost?
18: Wilbur says breast reconstruction is generally covered by insurance, but the challenge with nipple and areola tattoos is who should be doing the tattoo, medical professionals or specialized tattoo artists. Stacy Becker is a longtime medical tattoo artist in Florida who's tattooed hundreds of people. She says it's important for the two worlds to come together. Someone needs to be a good artist, but also needs to know the intricacies of tattooing damaged skin.
21: Treatments cause different things to happen to skin. Radiated skin is very different from healthy skin. Certain medications can cause skin to react in different ways.
18: Becker adds that the quality and cost of the tattoos can vary wildly, based on who does them. She says a pair of hyper-realistic tattoos from an artist costs an average of $600 to $800 out of pocket. Some insurance does cover nipple tattoos, but only if done by a medical professional who may not have the same artistic ability. Nicole Rizzuto is a former certified surgical technologist and a licensed tattoo artist in New York. She's also the president of the Alliance for Medical Tattooing, an organization calling for more guidelines and training standards, ensuring the quality and safety of the work done by members, and which hopes to get insurance to cover the procedure when done by tattoo artists.
22: Even though the tattoo is a very small part of the entire procedure and process of breast reconstruction and mastectomy, they're going to see it every day. They don't see what work they did on the inside with removing all the tissue. But those nipples, that areola, like, that's first and foremost.
18: Rizzuto says she doesn't want to take anything away from the medical team, but instead wants tattoo artists doing nipple and areola tattoos to be trusted and seen as a valuable part of the care team. Jennifer Rosenblad says she's incredibly happy with her choice, though she has no interest in getting any other tattoos. Amy Appold says she's been inspired and is now having a breast revision done. She did receive an areola tattoo from a doctor 20 years ago, but it's a simple one-color circle. Appold says she isn't sure what the new final look will be, but says she's excited to have more options.
23: I don't know if I even have opinions about what they should look like, you know, and honestly, like, I'm just wanting to do it for me.
18: And the friends want to help other survivors and have begun raising funds for women who may want to get nipple and areola tattoos of their own. For NPR News, I'm Rebecca Smith in Columbia, Missouri.
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12: You're listening to People Powered, KAXE, and All Things Considered. I'm Jennifer Barr. In just a moment, our daily dose of phenology with John Latimer. He'll look back at his nature notes for this date. 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More on Facebook. We do have a chance of showers and thunderstorms tonight with lows in the upper 50s, winds from the south 5 to 15.
24: On today's date, June 3rd, 1993, spikenard is putting out its flower. Spikenard makes a very large plant each year from roots, And the plant itself can be 4 or 5 feet high and 3 or 4 feet across. Big branching plant with lots of leaves and these clusters of yellowish white flowers at the top. And if you spot some spikenard and watch it over time, you'll see that those flowers will develop berries. And the berries become, oh, sort of a deep purple in the fall. And I have actually had spikenard syrup, and it's quite good. It has enough sugar in it. If you add to it a bit more sugar and put it in a jar with some pectin, you can make some jam or you can make syrup out of it. Spikenard is very delicious, but I think the most amazing thing about the plant is how large it grows and how quickly it establishes itself as a very large plant. There has to be quite a storehouse of energy in the roots of this thing, because to grow 4 or 5 feet high and 4 or 5 feet across in one summer is a pretty remarkable achievement.
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13: From NPR News, this is All Things Considered. I'm Elsa Chang.
2: And I'm Scott Detrow. San Diego has long been dependent on water from the Colorado River, but today the city signs a historic agreement with the federal government and three states that rely on that water. It will allow San Diego to transfer some of its share to neighboring states. That is because San Diego now has excess water to sell. NPR's Kirk Siegler reports on how that is possible.
1: On a good year, San Diego gets barely 8 inches of rain. Not long ago, this picturesque coastal city, a good 3-hour drive from the Colorado River, was staring down major water shortages. But today, even as the Western mega drought persists, San Diego curiously has a surplus of water. One reason is that years ago, in a previous drought crisis, the region made a big bet. And today, millions of gallons of seawater gets pumped out of the ocean here at Carlsbad State Beach.
3: It goes through the gravel and sand beneath my feet, really, across the highway here, to the desalination plant just up from the beach.
1: Through reverse osmosis, the Claude Bud Lewis desalination plant churns out about 50 million gallons of drinkable water a day. A safety valve, if you will. But in the years since it was conceived and built, San Diego got really good at conserving and reusing water. And now with the plant online, they've got extra. Want to sell it to other thirsty nearby states.
4: I don't think we can save the Colorado River.
1: Mina Westford is director of imported water for the San Diego County Water Authority.
4: What we're looking to do is really show that there's an opportunity to manage the system in a new way.
1: Now, we're not talking about building a pipeline from the ocean to Arizona or trucking the water to Las Vegas. Westford says to think of this more like a paper transfer.
4: How we would do that is by doing an exchange using our Colorado River supplies to exchange desal water. So we'd be drinking more desal water here in San Diego and leaving our Colorado River supplies for other folks to use.
1: But desal water is energy intensive and really expensive to make. Water from the San Diego plant is estimated to cost 5, sometimes 10 times more than river water. And environmentalists warn building more desal plants up and down the California coast isn't the panacea for the Western mega drought.
8: The water produced by this massive, biggest in the Western Hemisphere desalination plant is a drop in the swimming pool compared to the entire Colorado River Basin supplies issue.
1: Standing at a jetty by the plant in Carlsbad is Patrick McDonough, an attorney with San Diego Coastkeeper. He says aggressive conservation by farms as well as urban water recycling will go much further toward averting taps from running dry. This desal plant only produces about 10% of San Diego's water on a good day.
8: But now that we're saddled with it, we need to do something to offload it, and it makes sense to sell it to others who are willing to pay for that right now.
1: And people are, no matter the price. It's so scary dry in the Southwest right now. It's been years since anyone developed new supplies. Southern Nevada Water Authority manager John Ensminger says Las Vegas doesn't need the water this year.
7: But that does not mean I'm not willing to invest in a project and a process that leaves water in Lake Mead for the greater benefit of the entire system.
1: Because Lakes Mead and Powell, the nation's two largest reservoirs on the Colorado, are so low they may no longer be able to produce hydropower. The Rocky Mountains are coming off their hottest and driest winter on record.
7: Frankly, I think it's a good news story. Despite all the other headlines, there's a lot of regional cooperation going on, and we're all working together to solve this problem.
1: Water agencies in Nevada, Arizona, and California signed memorandums of understanding to buy San Diego water. They hope this first-of-its-kind interstate transfer will get baked into the new rules governing the Colorado River. Those are supposed to be agreed upon by the end of the year. Kirk Ziegler, NPR News, San Diego.
13: All right, the San Antonio Spurs are ahead of schedule. That is the consensus from those covering the NBA, and for good reason. The 7'4 French superstar of the Spurs, Victor Wembanyama, and the young supporting cast have all done something that has not been done before in franchise history. That is, reach the NBA Finals without head coach Greg Popovich. Wembanyama, a.k.a. Wemby, was asked all about the pressure.
9: Do you feel the weight of just those legends in the building, or those guys, you know, putting their arms around you, and what this means to this franchise and all of them?
10: I wouldn't say wait, no. I would say feel safe.
13: Wemby's response reflects the culture of the San Antonio Spurs. But what is behind that culture? Well, Kirk Goldsberry has a clue. He is a basketball writer who previously worked for the Spurs. Welcome, welcome.
11: Hello, it's good
13: Hello.
11: To be here.
13: Hello, good to have you. Okay, so what did you make of Wemby's comment there on feeling safe? Like, what do you think he meant by that word?
11: I think he feels like he's in a caring environment, and that doesn't surprise me. It's one of the pillars of the Spurs culture is empathy and caring, and that came from Greg Popovich himself. And I think Coach Popovich, who has a very interesting background as a graduate of the Air Force Academy, studied leadership, and has been very intentional throughout his incredible career about developing a culture around leadership and followership. And he's brought this caring and this pound the rock mentality to the San Antonio Spurs, even after his retirement from coaching and sort of new role as El Jefe, so to speak, as his words, not mine, in the Spurs front office.
13: You use the phrase pound the rock in the same sentence as caring and empathy. Can you explain the combo there?
11: So there was the story of a stonecutter that Coach Popovich loves to tell everybody in the program. And the stonecutter works all day long, pounding a rock and pounding a rock and pounding a rock until one time the rock gives and it cleaves. And the wisdom of the stonecutter knows it wasn't the last blow that cut the rock. It was all of the work that he spent that day. So it's an ode to process.
13: I love that metaphor. Well, I am curious, you know, to apply Coach Popovich's sort of ideas of process, empathy, compassion, how you balance a superstar like Wembanyama with the whole team. Because, I mean, Wembanyama, Wemby, he's this once-in-a-generation player, right? How has the team managed to play sort of foundational Spurs basketball while also giving Wemby room to play his game?
11: I would give some flowers to Victor Wembanyama, who is ahead of schedule just as a human being. He's a 22-year-old man from Paris, France, who is one of the most sort of sophisticated young athletes I've ever seen. The Spurs literally won the lottery to draft this guy, but they also won the lottery in the sense that this person came ready to sort of be the perfect professional athlete. And it's just been a match made in heaven.
13: Okay, well, put on your basketball writer hat on, because the final start tonight in Texas, Spurs versus the Knicks. What do you think each team needs for success?
11: Yeah, the Spurs need to do what they just did in the last round, which was shut down the MVP, Shai Gilgeous-Alexander. And in this series against the Knicks, they're confronted with another such player, Jalen Brunson, who is a fantastic guard but does most of his damage in the two-point area. So they need to win the battle against Jalen Brunson on defense. The Knicks need to do what they're really good at, which is spreading the floor and punishing defenses from beyond the arc. So they need to shoot it well.
14: Kirk Goldsberry. He's a basketball writer and professor at the University of Texas. Thank you so much.
15: Thank you.
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12: 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I'm Jennifer Barr. Coming up in just a moment, National Native News. 1 hour from now, it's the Up North Report, local news from our region.

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1: This is National Native News. I'm Jill Freitas. New Mexico and the United States are one step closer to having the first female Native American governor, as former Interior Secretary Deb Haaland beat out her Democratic opponent, Sam Bregman, with 72% of the vote Tuesday night in the primary election. KUNM's Jeanette Didios was among the attendees at her watch party.
2: Old Town Plaza was filled with New Mexicans, young and old, in support of Democratic gubernatorial candidate Deb Haaland, dressed in a black and white dress with bright red cowboy boots. Haaland told the crowd she would lower costs so that New Mexicans can have better access to health care, education, and safe communities.
3: I've been through hard times. I'm a single mom. I've lived paycheck to paycheck. I survived off SNAP and WIC. I'm over 35 years sober. These are the same struggles so many New Mexicans face today. But with the grit, creativity, and persistence that only New Mexicans know, I know a better New Mexico is possible.
2: Haaland is an enrolled member of the Laguna Pueblo tribe and served as the 54th U.S. Secretary of Interior, making her one of the first two Native American women elected to Congress. She said she will put that experience into work.
3: To combat Donald Trump's cuts to Medicaid, fight against rising health care costs, and take a stand so that ICE will not be allowed near schools, places of worship, or public community spaces.
2: Kalika Talu, who's Diné and Ute, works for the nonprofit New Mexico Community Capital and was in the crowd. She says she's heard some reservations from other Indigenous people about Haaland, but she says Haaland has a big voice in the grand scheme of things.
4: I feel supportive of her and her work in Washington, D.C. and internationally and across the island. And I need to uplift and support our Indigenous women with the challenges that they face right now.
2: Haaland will face Republican candidate Greg Hull on November 3rd.
3: If I didn't earn your vote this primary election, I want you to know I'm going to work every day to earn it now.
2: For National Native News, I'm Jeanette Didios.
1: The University of Arizona has released a new report highlighting the huge economic impact of tribal agriculture throughout the Grand Canyon state, including $750 million in total economic output statewide. KJZZ's Gabriel Pietrasio has the details.
5: According to the study, indigenous farms outnumber all other operations statewide. And while most tribal farms are between 1 and 9 acres in size, they collectively manage more than 80% of Arizona farmlands during 2022. For Hopi dry farmer Michael Katua Johnson, who is a co-author, this report is an important reminder.
6: Main story is that Indian people are still doing agriculture since before we were in a state, maybe doing it in a different form, but we're still doing that. And I think that our contributions have been really unnoticed,
5: including how the vast majority of Arizona farms for commodities like sheep, goats, vegetables, and melons are owned by indigenous peoples. Johnson thinks that trend will continue to grow.
6: So I really would make the claim that in about 20 years, the only real agriculture in Arizona will be on Indian reservations.
5: For National Native News, I'm Gabriel Pietrasio.
1: And I'm Jill Freitas.

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2: 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I'm Scott Detrow in Washington.
3: And I'm Elsa Chang in Culver City, California. The Supreme Court is very much in the news today after delivering a second blow to the Voting Rights Act in just over a month. The latest ruling cleared the way for Alabama to use a congressional redistricting map that favors Republicans by eliminating one of the two existing districts where voters had elected black Democrats to Congress. NPR Legal Affairs correspondent Nina Totenberg reports.
4: In late April, the Supreme Court's conservative supermajority all but gutted what remained of the landmark 1965 Voting Rights Act. The ruling set off a mad scramble, particularly in some southern states, to undo previous redistricting maps in an effort to gain greater partisan advantage and, in the process, to eliminate districts where black voters had a fair chance of electing their candidate of choice. Leading the pack was Alabama, a state with its own distinct history of racial discrimination. Indeed, just 3 years ago, the Supreme Court required Alabama to create a second district where African American voters could prevail. Last night, however, the court effectively reversed its 3-year-old ruling. In doing so, it also chastised the 3-judge federal court in charge of the case for failing to follow the high court's orders. That 3-judge panel, including 2 Trump appointees, ruled unanimously a week ago that in light of the evidence it had extensively reviewed, the map that Alabama was pushing was illegal on different grounds. Specifically, the lower court said that whatever the rules were for the Voting Rights Act, the Alabama legislature's map was, quote, tainted by intentional race-based discrimination, and thus violated the constitutional guarantee to equal protection of the law. The Supreme Court's repudiation of that lower court decision last night was only the latest case in which it has played a role in changing the congressional maps for Louisiana, Texas, Virginia, and California. The decisions in those cases mostly benefited the Republican Party. Last night's 4-page unsigned opinion seemed to many election law experts to encourage more, not less, chaos, as did the court's handling of its late April decision. UCLA law professor Richard Hassan.
5: They've closed the door on intentional discrimination claims.
4: What's more, he said, last night's decision made it extremely difficult for Congress to act, even if it wants to.
5: And what the court has done here is denuded Congress of its powers that were given after the Civil War.
4: Notre Dame law professor Derek Muller says the court seems to want to wash its hands of political cases, the result being maximum gerrymandering, whether the state is Alabama or California.
6: There's no question that the court's decisions in these Voting Rights Act cases limit how Congress would go about protecting minority voters.
4: That said, there are ways that Congress could still act, he says.
6: I mean, even if you did very simple restrictions, such as you can only engage in redistricting once a decade, or you can't change the rules for redistricting more than a year before an election. I mean, those are ways to prevent some of the opportunism that we have.
4: Alternatively, he says, Congress could pass legislation barring states from splitting up heavy concentrations of minority voters into several different districts. But he admits that all of these relatively simple solutions will be very difficult to achieve. Nina Totenberg, NPR News, Washington.
2: President Trump has finally done something he has been wanting to do since his first term. He signed an executive order today stripping some 8,000 high-ranking federal employees of their job protections.
7: It's a big one. Okay, thank you.
2: Across the government, division heads, program managers, those overseeing spending and grants, and many others now serve at the pleasure of the president. NPR's Andrea Hsu explains why the change is so significant.
8: Federal employees have long enjoyed job protections far stronger than what most American workers have. Setting aside political appointees who make up a small fraction of the workforce, they can only be fired for good reason, like they're failing at their job or they've done something illegal. Michael Martinez says that's by design because it's mission-driven work.
9: That's really for the American people so that when they hear labor statistics or weather patterns, they can actually trust their government.
8: Martinez used to be deputy general counsel in the Office of Personnel Management. He's now part of the legal team at Democracy Forward. They have sued the Trump administration over what they say is an attempt to unlawfully dismantle the nonpartisan civil service that led to corruption and incompetence. Then in 1881, a disgruntled and mentally ill job seeker shot and killed President James Garfield, and things began to change. Over time, Congress passed laws to insulate government workers from political interference, and Martinez says, to preserve expertise.
9: You really want someone to handle your IRS returns, to fight your wildfires, and to give you Social Security benefits that has the expertise to do it.
8: On a press call today, Office of Personnel Management Director Scott Cooper said this is not a return to the political patronage system. There won't be any loyalty tests, he said.
10: Look, from our perspective, this is very much about accountability. It's also about a restoration, in our mind, of the democratic process.
8: He explained the president is elected by the people, and so career employees overseeing government policy must be willing to follow the president's orders.
10: It doesn't matter what your political views are. You can have any political views, but if you allow those views to basically interfere with your willingness to actually carry out lawful orders and policy directives of the administration, then this provides a mechanism, obviously, for people in those agencies to be able to be removed effectively at will.
8: On his blog, Cooper goes further and says the government is inefficient because it does not march to the tune of a single drummer, the president. Don Moynihan, a professor of public policy at the University of Michigan, says that's not what the research shows. Studies have found the more politicized a government, the less effective it is, because that kind of climate scares away experts.
11: One of the great recruiting advantages that the public sector has historically is to be able to tell very talented people, come work with us and your work will make a difference. But if your inputs and work are just being ignored, that's a much harder sales pitch to make to potential employees.
8: There are already multiple lawsuits challenging the Trump administration's rule that created the new category of at-will employees. Moynihan says pretty much everyone expects the issue to end up before the Supreme Court.
11: This is a swing for the fences moment on the part of the administration where they look at this Supreme Court and think, this is the most friendly court that we are going to get on this topic.
8: The Office of Personnel Management received 40,000 public comments on the rule, 94% of which were opposed. Passages in the rule itself claim no one's going to be fired simply because they disagree with the president. But given the large number of civil servants ousted last year, including Justice Department attorneys who investigated Trump, Moynihan isn't so sure.
11: I think you can look at the first year of the Trump administration and then weigh how credible that denial actually is.
8: Now it's something for the courts to weigh as the lawsuits play out. Andrea Hsu, NPR News, Washington.

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1: You are listening to KAXE and All Things Considered. It is 4:44. I'm Jennifer Barr. Coming up in just a moment, North Star Stories, produced by Ampers, news from throughout the state of Minnesota. 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And we thank the Minnesota Deer Hunters Association, dedicated to conserving the rich ecological landscape of Minnesota, offering memberships, educational camps, and habitat projects. 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We do have a chance of showers and thunderstorms tonight, lows in the upper 50s, and tomorrow cloudy to start, then gradually clearing, and highs 80 to 85. Lows tomorrow night near 53, again a chance of thunderstorms, and Friday mostly sunny with highs

0: 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Slight chance of showers.
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2: With headlines from around the state, I'm Zan Holston. Coming up...
3: Now it is nothing but a magnet for the poor, the lame, crippled, and crazy.
2: A discussion over low-income housing turns into a fight against a church's social service mission in St. Cloud. But first, crews up north are trying to make progress in their fight against a wildfire in the Superior National Forest. Officials say the Birch Bay Fire was detected Monday afternoon west of the north arm of Burntside Lake, about 8 miles northwest of Ely. St. Louis County made initial evacuations Monday as a precaution and says surrounding areas remain on standby. Everyone in the area is asked to keep a close eye on county evacuation information as conditions change. A plan to build apartments for some of St. Cloud's most vulnerable residents failed. After a packed city council meeting and public testimony overwhelmingly against the project, the council voted down a three-story, 40-unit supportive housing complex on land owned by St. Anthony Catholic Church. Center City Housing was behind the project. Director Nancy Cashman says it was designed to get and keep people off the streets.
4: That's our number one goal, is to provide long-term housing stability, that everything is focused on that.
2: The proposal offered social services along with the housing, including support for people living with disabilities, mental health conditions, or chemical dependency. But community members turned out almost uniformly against it, arguing low-income housing and related social services would just draw more homelessness to the neighborhood.
3: What is it in the Field of Dreams? If you build it, they will come. Well, they're here, and there's more and more.
2: St. Anthony pastor, Father Derek Weekman, says the church wanted to respond to an existing need.
5: They're already in this neighborhood, and so why wouldn't we try to do something to help them?
2: The city council voted 4-3 to block the project. Community members are organizing on both sides of the debate over a proposed new White Earth Nation casino in the northwest part of the state. A new petition to support White Earth Nation's proposed casino and event complex in Moorhead at I-94 near Highway 36 in Clay County is making rounds online at change.org. And a well-organized community group opposing the casino calls itself Say No to the Casino at Moorhead.com. White Earth Nation says the nearly $200 million casino, event venue, and resort would bring hundreds of jobs and be an economic and tourism benefit. Say No to the Casino at Moorhead.com is trying to educate the community about consequences like gambling addiction, public safety costs, traffic, and infrastructure and water impacts, as well as risks associated with losing local control if the land is placed into federal trust. The casino still needs multiple local, state, and federal approvals. Moorhead police say THC edibles that looked like candy sent two Horizon Middle School students to the hospital last month. Several students got sick after eating them at school, and police say the edibles were far stronger than state limits. Police Chief Chris Helmick says some pieces had 300 milligrams of THC. That's 60 times the state cap per piece.
6: I think it's pretty safe to say that this was more than just a little weed.
2: The state also bans cannabis products from branding that's appealing to minors. Police say a search of the home of the student who brought the products to school found THC cartridges, edibles, mushrooms, and more than $73,000 in cash. The student's parents, Martin and Amanda Holst, are accused of supplying the drugs and facing felony charges for controlled substance crimes. If you've got questions about recreational marijuana, the Office of Cannabis Management, or OCM, wants to hear them. The agency's Connecting with Community Listening Tour stops up north this week in Bemidji Thursday night and Duluth Friday afternoon. OCM says the listening tour gives people an overview of how the office regulates Minnesota's cannabis industry and gives communities a chance to ask questions and offer feedback. Registration is required. Check the OCM website for more info. And finally, the long-awaited Dakota Cultural Center on St. Paul's East Side is officially open. Walk-On Teepee opened Friday after years of community organizing in a multi-year campaign. The center is at what was previously the Lower Phalen Creek Project and is named to honor Walk-On Teepee Cave, a sacred Dakota site near the Mississippi River. It features exhibits, classrooms, ceremony space, a teaching kitchen, and gardens. Executive Director Maggie Lorenz says every aspect of the center drew on community knowledge and experience.
7: It's, you know, more than just a cultural center. It's really a labor of love, and you can really feel that when you come here, too.
2: For North Star Stories, I'm Zan Holston.
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0: 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I'm Elsa Chang.
8: And I'm Scott Detrow. Under this Trump administration, the Justice Department has pushed out or fired dozens of career prosecutors and FBI agents. It's rescinded gun regulations, overhauled policies, and shuttered task forces. One thing that has survived the turmoil is Joint Task Force Alpha, an effort launched during the Biden administration to crack down on human smuggling networks. NPR's Ryan Lucas reports.
9: Joint Task Force Alpha was launched in the summer of 2021 by the Biden Justice Department to go after the leaders, organizers, and facilitators of human smuggling along the southern border. After President Trump returned to office, the Justice Department doubled down on the effort last September when then-Attorney General Pam Bondi made this announcement.
10: We are now expanding Joint Task Force Alpha. The task force will now cover our northern border in Canada, of course, and all of our maritime borders.
9: The decision fit with the Trump administration's broader immigration crackdown.
11: It fits within the Take Back America approach, which is targeting the cartels and transnational criminal organizations.
9: Assistant Attorney General Tyson Duva leads the Justice Department's criminal division, which oversees the task force.
11: These groups don't just sell drugs. They do anything that makes money, and they will do anything that makes money off the back of other human beings.
9: That includes smuggling and trafficking people into the United States. In an interview with NPR, Duva says over the past 5 years, Joint Task Force Alpha has brought charges against more than 400 defendants. One of them was Ofelia Hernandez-Salas, who was sentenced last month to 11 years in prison for smuggling hundreds of people from around the world into the U.S. She and her co-conspirators also robbed the migrants of their money and cell phones right before sending them across the southern border. On the northern border, Duva points to a recent case against Timothy Oakes, a dual Canadian-American citizen who pleaded guilty last month to human smuggling. The charges against Oakes stem from an incident involving two families, including one from Romania with two small children. On a cold, windy evening in March 2023, they tried to cross the St. Lawrence River from Canada into the U.S. by boat.
11: So at night, coming across the St. Lawrence River, the boat capsizes. And the families die, including the two and the three-year-old. Timothy Oakes' brother was the captain of the boat. He died as well. So just a tragic, tragic incident.
9: While there's no indication that cartels were involved in the Oakes case, Duva says what he calls investigative instincts indicate that they are involved in human smuggling on the northern border. There are flights to Montreal from Mexico and elsewhere, he says. And he argues that organized criminal groups are working to smuggle people via that route as well.
11: What we're working on is to pin that down. I think that's the next step on the northern border of exactly who is doing this, who's more prevalent than others.
9: As Joint Task Force Alpha pursues more cases on the northern border, Duva says, investigators will be mapping out those networks and how they work. Ryan Lucas, NPR News, Washington.
0: The Tribeca Film Festival begins today in New York, and 25 years in, the festival's one of the best places for independent films to get noticed. NPR's Mandalit Del Barco reports on this year's contenders and the festival's creation story. It was a way to help lower Manhattan after the 2001 terrorist attacks.
12: This year, the festival is set to open with the premiere of Earth, Wind, and Fire, To Be Celestial versus That's the Weight of the World. It's the newest documentary by musician Questlove, who explores the history and impact of the funk and soul band.
13: First note is something that happens.
14: Guitar is coming in.
13: That's an Al McKay groove all day long.
15: And then all of a sudden, it's almost like that's the fuse being lit. And then you hear it.
12: There are other musical documentaries premiering at the festival about Peter Frampton, Sarah Bareilles, Katy Perry, and Alicia Keys. Hundreds of independent films from around the world will screen at the festival over the next 2 weeks, from horror flicks to comedies. The festival will even feature a live-action film completely generated by AI. It's called Dreams of Violets, about the violent protests in Tehran earlier this year.
16: I got all those things.
12: The Tribeca Film Festival has its roots in another historical moment in 2001, after terrorists attacked the World Trade Center on September 11th. Actor Robert De Niro and his producing partner Jane Rosenthal, who together founded Tribeca Productions, remember what it was like in Lower Manhattan.
14: Surreal. The whole thing was so strange.
17: Everything was empty.
14: Trucks were going up from the Ground Zero, bringing debris from it.
17: For months after, you would hear the sound of the fire trucks, and if it made one long sound of the siren, it meant that they had found the remains of someone. The other thing is that there were helicopters. I couldn't help but think of Apocalypse Now.
12: People were afraid to go downtown, but De Niro and Rosenthal say they wanted to change that.
17: We did these dinner downtowns, which was really to bring people into the neighborhoods of Chinatown, Little Italy, Lower Manhattan to have a meal, save a job.
12: What began as dinner parties at local restaurants morphed that spring into a street fair and a festival for cinema in Tribeca, the neighborhood known as the Triangle below Canal Street.
18: 120 days ago, we set out to launch a film festival. Our goal was to celebrate the power of filmmaking, but more importantly, to revitalize our neighborhood that was devastated on September 11th.
12: De Niro and Rosenthal introduced invited guests such as South African leader Nelson Mandela.
19: I wish you well with the festival.
12: Former President Bill Clinton was there. So was director Francis Ford Coppola, actors Whoopi Goldberg and Hugh Grant, whose film About a Boy opened the festival.
20: I was in some strange territory. Was I frightened? I was petrified.
12: Over the years, the festival has become a yearly cultural highlight in New York, and it's introduced new filmmakers. It's where Alex Gibney showed his first documentary, Taxi to the Dark Side. It's where Oscar winner Ryan Coogler, then a USC School of Cinematic Arts student, screened his six-minute film, Lox. And it's where Oscar-winning director Damien Chazelle made his debut with the musical Guy and Madeline on a park bench.
21: Dancing, oh yes, I was dancing.
12: This year, the Tribeca Film Festival will not only screen films and TV episodes, but will also feature musical performances and celebrate podcasts and video games. It's also screening a very famous film De Niro starred in 50 years ago, Taxi Driver.
22: You talking to me?
14: Taxi Driver has had an impact, which I'm not surprised at, but I am surprised. I just didn't know, so it's great. I'm looking forward to the 50th anniversary.
12: Co-star Jodie Foster is expected at the celebration, which will also feature an onstage conversation between the film's director, Martin Scorsese, and De Niro.
14: I've made a lot of my movies just for this very reason, that they could be in the festival as the years go on. So I'm lucky that I've made a few that we put here in the festival. It helps.
12: Not that Robert De Niro needs any help getting people to his movies, but he says in its 25 years, the Tribeca Film Festival has helped pump $1 billion into New York City's economy. Mandalit Del Barco, NPR News.
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24: 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I'm Jennifer Barr. Stay tuned for another hour of All Things Considered, including the Up North Report, local news from our region. Tonight's weather, chance of showers and thunderstorms, lows in the upper 50s, winds from the south 5 to 15. Cloudy tomorrow morning, then gradually clearing. There is a chance of some early rain showers on the Iron Range, highs 80 to 85. For Friday, slight chance of showers, otherwise mostly sunny, highs 79 to 84. Thanks for tuning in. More news is next.
3: Certain politicians think they can move lines around on a map and choose your representative for you. But they forgot one thing. We still get to vote.
4: This hour, we focus on California's primary election results.
5: For Wednesday, June 3rd, it's All Things Considered from NPR News.
4: I'm Elsa Chang.
5: And I'm Scott Detrow. Should the war on tobacco inform a new war against ultra-processed foods?
6: It feels like we've reached a tipping point between the strength of the science, the public support, and then also political will.
4: Also, the price of copper is soaring, which means stealing it is getting pretty lucrative.
5: And going into the NBA Finals, some Catholic nuns have gone viral for their courtside prayers for the San Antonio Spurs.
22: God loves all the teams, and God loves all the players. Yeah, God doesn't love one team more than the other.
4: Those stories after this news.
25: Live from NPR News in Washington, I'm Ryland Barton. The House has approved a resolution directing President Trump to remove forces from the Iran war. Four Republicans joined Democrats to pass it. The vote marked a rare bipartisan rebuke by Congress of President Trump's handling of the war, which is clinging to a fragile ceasefire. But even if the legislation passes the Senate, it would almost certainly be vetoed by Trump. The top Democrat on the Senate Finance Committee is blasting a deal to exempt President Trump and his family from tax audits as a brazen abuse of power. NPR's Scott Horsley reports Oregon Senator Ron Wyden tried to grill the Treasury Secretary about the agreement today.
26: Treasury Secretary Scott Bessent declined to answer questions about a deal granting the president and his family immunity from tax audits, saying that's the subject of ongoing litigation. But Senator Wyden was not satisfied. Wyden says it's wrong to exempt the president and his family from the kind of tax scrutiny that other Americans routinely face.
27: It's the ultimate case of an ultra-wealthy individual living under one set of rules while everybody else lives under another. A crooked double standard that benefits Trump and family.
26: The Justice Department agreed to the audit immunity after Trump sued the IRS over leaked tax returns. Another part of the settlement, a multi-billion dollar restitution fund, was dropped after bipartisan complaints. Scott Horsley, NPR News, Washington.
25: Homeland Security Secretary Mark Wayne Mullen doubled down on his threat to remove customs and border protection officers from airports in cities that don't typically cooperate with federal immigration enforcement. Mullen criticized what the administration calls sanctuary cities for letting local police refuse to cooperate with immigration agents.
28: If that means I got to pull them out of Customs and Border Protection from processing international flights, I will. If they're cooperating with us, then I don't have to do that.
25: Mullen's threat has sparked criticism from the travel industry for its potential to cause chaos just ahead of the World Cup. Ukrainian drones struck Russia's historical capital, St. Petersburg, this morning. The attacks came just hours before the start of a marquee economic forum promoted by Russian President Vladimir Putin. From St. Petersburg, NPR's Charles Maine reports.
29: Ukraine's President Volodymyr Zelensky took to social media to say drones struck an oil terminal and a naval base in the outskirts of St. Petersburg. And in the city, residents woke to large bangs and a massive plume of smoke drifting over the horizon. The regional governor claimed Russian air defenses also destroyed some 60 drones in the surrounding airspace, prompting authorities to delay dozens of flights from St. Petersburg's main airport. The attacks seemed timed to disrupt the start of the St. Petersburg International Economic Forum, an annual event President Putin has used to promote Russian economic might and continued global partnerships, despite Western sanctions over his invasion of Ukraine. Charles Maines, NPR News, St. Petersburg.
25: U.S. stocks retreated from their records today. The Dow dropped more than 1%. You're listening to NPR News from Washington. A United Nations University report says the environmental footprint of data centers already rivals some of the world's largest countries. It predicts that their water and energy use and pollution will double in just 4 years. Last year, global data centers used 448 trillion watt hours of electricity and produced about 208 million tons of carbon dioxide. That's about the same as Argentina. New research published in Nature Medicine finds people with diet-related diseases who received dietitian-designed meals have lower healthcare costs and fewer hospitalizations. NPR's Allison Aubrey reports.
0: The study is the latest from the Food as Medicine Institute at Tufts University. The analysis includes people with diabetes, heart disease, depression, and other conditions who received free meals delivered to their homes, about 10 per week. Each patient met with a registered dietitian who tailored meals to meet their medical needs and food preferences. The study shows participants who received the meals had about 30% fewer hospitalizations and lower health care costs. Researchers say the results show food really can be a form of medicine. Several states are piloting similar medically tailored meal programs through Medicaid at a time when diet-related diseases are a leading cause of death. Allison Aubrey, NPR News.
25: A series of bizarre sightings of people popping out of New York's vast sewer system has the city wondering what's going on. Videos show groups of people entering and exiting the sewers at night in the boroughs of Brooklyn and Queens. Police say they don't believe there's any threat to public safety after conducting a thorough sweep. I'm Ryland Barton. This is NPR News from Washington.
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2: From NPR News, this is All Things Considered. I'm Elsa Chang in Culver City, California.
8: And I'm Scott Detrow in Washington. It was primary day in six states yesterday, and while the political parties and pundits are eager for information about this midterm year, they're going to have to keep waiting for results from the biggest state, California. Many of the races there are too close to call, as California counts mail-in ballots. As of now, that hyper-crowded competition to replace Democratic Governor Gavin Newsom is looking like it could come down to Democrat Javier Becerra and Republican Steve Hilton. The primaries in California were also the first test of Democrats' rebuttal to President Trump's redistricting fight. Last year, California voters allowed the state to redraw the U.S. House map to lean five more seats for Democrats. We will talk about those races and more with Cap Radio's political reporter, Laura Fitzgerald, who joins us from Sacramento. Hey, Laura.
7: Hi, Scott.
8: Let's start with that governor's race. Who is leading as of right now?
7: Well, early results show Republican candidate Steve Hilton is in the lead. He's a former Fox News commentator and actually got President Donald Trump's endorsement in the race here in California. And Scott, you might not expect a Republican to be in the lead here in California, but here most races are a top two primary, meaning the two candidates who get the most votes in the primary end up advancing to the general election, regardless of what party they're in. And more Democrats were running, meaning they'd each get a smaller percentage of the votes. Mm-hmm. Javier Becerra is leading the pack of Democrats in the race. He's got a lengthy political career, kind of a fixture of California's Democratic establishment. He's state attorney general, he's health and human services secretary for the Biden administration. And then in third, you have Democratic candidate Tom Steyer. He's a climate activist and a former hedge fund manager. And Steyer is a billionaire, and he actually put $213 million of his own money into his campaign for governor, making it the most expensive gubernatorial campaign in California history.
8: This race had so many twists and turns. Some of them were pretty shocking. Looking back on it now, as we're counting votes, what stands out to you?
7: You're so right. This race really has been unlike any other governor's race in recent California state history. It all really started with this question of whether Vice President Kamala Harris would run. Last summer, she announced that she was passing on the race. Then former Representative Eric Swalwell was really starting to gain traction, but his campaign eventually imploded in mid-April when he suspended his candidacy amid multiple allegations of sexual misconduct. He also resigned from Congress that same week. Then I mean, that was really the turning point in this race. Becerra had been among the lower polling Democrats, but he really saw a surge in support after Swalwell's exit. A lot of Swalwell's supporters were looking for who to turn to, and that really made Becerra the Democratic frontrunner.
8: Yeah, and in other races, I mentioned this at the top, this is the first election with California's new congressional map. This is the one that voters passed last November, and it was designed to give Democrats an edge. What are the early results telling us about that?
7: Yeah, there were five districts redrawn here in California to try to benefit Democrats. And one that's really worth mentioning that I'm following here in Sacramento is Representative Kevin Kiley. He was very outspoken against the redistricting here, and his district drastically changed under California's new congressional map. He's a former Republican, but now he's running as an independent. And it's looking like that strategy is paying off for him. He's probably going to advance to the November election. But it could be him and a Republican in this race in a district that leans Democratic. So Democrats could really be sweating this.
8: That is CAP Radio political reporter Laura Fitzgerald in Sacramento. Thank you so much.
7: Thank you for having me, Scott.
2: Immigration and Customs Enforcement is under intense scrutiny in the middle of ongoing protests outside an immigration detention facility in New Jersey. And now that agency has a new leader. David Venturella is now the acting director for ICE. He is also a former executive of the private prison giant Geo Group. NPR's Meg Anderson has more on what his appointment signals about the deepening ties between ICE and the private prison industry.
9: Outside the Delaney Hall Detention Facility in Newark, New Jersey, activists have been gathering for days.
10: When immigrants are under attack, what do we do?
11: Stand up, fight back!
9: They're protesting reports of inhumane conditions inside, things like inadequate medical care and food, and being met at times with tear gas and pepper spray from ICE. The company running the facility is the private prison giant, Geo Group. Silky Shaw leads the nonprofit Detention Watch Network, which tracks ICE detention nationwide.
13: What's happening behind closed doors is that much more horrifying. That is not unique to Delaney Hall. That is happening everywhere.
9: In a statement to NPR, the Department of Homeland Security denied allegations at Delaney Hall. But there have been multiple lawsuits alleging poor conditions in ICE detention centers around the country. Many of those facilities are operated by private companies. About a third of immigrant detainees are in a Geo Group-run facility. And Geo Group is making a lot of money. That's according to CEO George Zoli on the company's most recent earnings call last month.
15: Last year was the most successful period for new business wins in our company's history, and we expect 2026 to be a very active year as well.
9: The company runs state prisons too, but about half their revenue comes from ICE. They've positioned themselves to be a one-stop shop for President Trump's deportation agenda, running facilities, providing transit and ankle monitors. They have been racing to meet the demand for more detention beds, and it's paid off. In 2025, Geo Group's profits soared nearly 700% from the year before. Catherine Hawkins with the Watchdog Project on Government Oversight says this reliance on for-profit companies can create an incentive to cut corners.
16: Private prisons introduce the profit motive into the equation, and they further reduce accountability because you're dealing with private companies.
9: Geo Group declined an interview, but told NPR in a statement that it's proud of the work it does for ICE and that DHS monitors them to ensure compliance with detention standards. But Hawkins says the level of influence Geo Group has in the detention industry is concerning.
16: There's a bit of a revolving door between ICE detention operations in particular and some of the private prison companies.
9: Take David Venturella, the new head of ICE. He worked on and off for ICE and the agency that preceded it, starting in the 1980s. In 2012, he went to work at Geo Group for about a decade. This week, he's back at ICE. Several other DHS officials have also had close ties to Geo Group.
17: They are absolutely hand in glove. When Geo comes in for a meeting, it feels like a fraternity reunion.
9: Scott Shuchart used to work at ICE as an assistant director of regulatory affairs and policy under President Biden. He's now a private attorney. He says the major prison companies have long been a career destination for senior leadership at ICE, and that raises questions about potential conflicts of interest. In its statement, DHS told NPR that Venturella is a veteran government official who abides by all ethics requirements. Now, DHS is rapidly expanding its detention network with the help of those companies, even as it makes sweeping cuts to oversight.
17: The human consequences of the lack of care with which they are implementing mass deportations and the recklessness with which they've expanded the detention system are really striking to me.
9: He says you can see that in the death count. According to the government's own data, 2026 is already the deadliest year in immigration detention in DHS history. Meg Anderson, NPR News.
8: Courtside seats at New York Knicks basketball games are often filled with celebrities. The sidelines at San Antonio Spurs games look a little different. A group of Catholic sisters has gone viral for their courtside prayers for the Spurs during the NBA playoffs. And don't worry, they will be back for the NBA Finals. Texas Public Radio's Brian Kirkpatrick reports from San Antonio, where Game 1 against the Knicks takes place tonight.
3: Sister Bernadette Mota is among the sisters from San Antonio's St. John Bosco, who has been attending home games dressed with Spurs jerseys on top of their modest habits and with prayers in their hearts for the Texas team. During a conference finals game, Spurs center and Catholic Luke Cornett bent in half so the sisters could touch his head and bless him, a scene played on national television. The team went on that night to beat Oklahoma City. Cornett suggested the team fly the sisters to the next game in OKC. Sister Mota stresses they have not been praying for Spurs opponents to lose.
22: God loves all the teams, and God loves all the players. Yeah, God doesn't love one team more than the other. But what we really pray for and hope for is that all the teams play to their best of their ability.
3: Spurs fans love the reassuring presence the sisters bring to games. Many of those fans feel everything will turn out all right because they are there. Fan Josh Norman says the sisters' prayer and Victor Wembanyama's otherworldly play in his third season with the Spurs are needed to beat the Knicks.
6: Any help from any area in San Antonio, man, we'll take it. But what great support, divine intervention, that's fine.
3: The Alamo City, with its centuries-old Spanish missions, has a Catholic population in the hundreds of thousands who can readily identify with the sisters. But there's something more. They proudly and sincerely put their religion on display in a crowded arena and on national television. Fan Vanessa Phillips repeatedly used one word to describe their impact on the games.
11: I think it's cool to see them there, and even more cool to see them praying for the players, or the players going and asking for them to, you know, bless them and pray for them.
3: Mota says the sisters do not want to be known as the Spurs nuns, but as the Salesian Sisters of St. John Bosco, whose main mission is to help children and women at risk. And she reminds us there is good in sports.
22: Sports are a great way to learn discipline, to learn teamwork and values and morals when sports are done correctly.
3: Sister Mota says the sisters have been fans of the Spurs for decades, and for tonight's game, they invited a guest, their Archbishop Gustavo Garcia Sierre. I'm Brian Kirkpatrick in San Antonio.
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24: 18 minutes after 5 o'clock. Thanks for listening to KAXE and All Things Considered. I'm Jennifer Barr. Ahead, we will hear about the cost of copper theft and also a remembrance of singer Peebo Bryson, who died at the age of 75. Coming up at 5:30, it's the Up North Report, local news from our region. 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Weather for tonight, we do have a chance of showers and thunderstorms with lows in the upper 50s, winds from the south up to 15 miles per hour. Cloudy tomorrow morning, then gradually clearing. There is a chance of early showers, especially on the Iron Range tomorrow morning. Highs 80 to 85. And for Thursday night, lows near 53. Again, a chance of thunderstorms. And for Friday, mostly sunny. Highs 79 to 84. There is a slight chance for showers. 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Monday, June 8th from 5 to 8, patio dining, live music, and reservations available at 218-326-2600. The Brainerd Lakes Area League of Women Voters has an elections information session tomorrow beginning at 5 o'clock at Northland Arboretum. Gain knowledge of the voting process and the role of an election judge. This will also be streamed on Facebook. And Lakeland PBS invites you to an open house tomorrow from 5 to 6:30 at their studio on Grant Avenue in Bemidji. Celebrate Protect My Public Media Day with a tour, light snacks, family-friendly activities, and conversation. And tune in tomorrow at 8:45. We'll be talking with some folks from Lakeland PBS about this event. More news is next.
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8: From NPR News, this is All Things Considered. I'm Scott Detrow.
2: And I'm Elsa Chang. Copper wires are in the walls of your home, the phone in your pocket, and the speaker playing this story right now. They are also in AI data centers, which is why demand for copper has been soaring. The price is at an all-time high, and that has boosted interest in doing something else with copper lately, stealing it. NPR's John Ruich gets a close-up look at this problem.
5: I'm at an AT&T dispatch garage just east of San Francisco. Todd Swenson, who works at AT&T, shows me a big pile of stolen property.
12: So, sitting here with a truck full of what is stolen copper cables?
5: Copper is a hot commodity these days. Swenson says the jumbled nest of wire we're looking at was recovered from a scrapyard where thieves tried to sell it. Wires like this come from inside those ubiquitous thick black cables that hang on telephone poles. Thieves cut those cables down.
12: When they take that and they strip it all down and burn it and get to raw copper. The raw copper is what they take into a recycling facility.
5: Simple yet vexing. The wire in front of us is probably worth a few $100s at a scrapyard, he says. But something like this could cost AT&T tens of thousands of dollars to fix. And when wires get cut, homes, hospitals, airports, schools, you name it, lose connections. We get in cars and drive to a railroad crossing where an alarm has notified AT&T that a section of wire has been cut. When we get out, it's like a fresh crime scene.
14: So this is a very active area. This cable was just cut last night.
5: Scott Gonzaga is also with AT&T.
14: If you want to walk down here, you can see the tools they used to cut the cable. There's a pair of cutters right here on the ground.
5: There are freshly charred spots on the ground known as burn pits where thieves have melted the plastic off the cables. There are discarded cable sheaths, tangled wires, an abandoned tent.
14: So they must have been very active out here. That's about a 400-foot section that we need to replace.
5: And down a dirt path, there's something else. Two people are pushing what looks like a big laundry bin away from the site.
18: This is action.
19: It's action, yeah.
5: Susan Santana, president of AT&T West, is on the ride along with me. Finding people on the scene is rare, but she says the crime is not. Last year, AT&T recorded more than 10,400 incidents of copper wire theft nationwide. Some 4,000 of those were in California. Santana says only a fraction of AT&T's customers still use copper. Most are on mobile phones or connect through fiber optic networks. But the copper and fiber lines often hang together. And when copper thieves cut those black cables, they often cut the fiber, too.
18: And so that's when the internet goes down.
5: AT&T has been trying all kinds of things to stop the thieves.
18: We have, locked down manhole lids with extra bolts. We've put sensors across our lines. In some instances, we've had to hire private security guards.
5: And they're also offering a nationwide $20,000 bounty for information leading to arrests. Wire thieves have been cutting electric cables, too. The city of San Jose has an online tracker for streetlights that have gone dark after being hit, and there's a lot of them. EV chargers are also targets. Rick Wilmer is the CEO of ChargePoint, the largest EV charging network in the U.S. He says it's a problem they deal with every day.
0: I got so frustrated. I actually, in my home workshop, was trying to prototype cables that were much more difficult to cut.
5: They now have cables impregnated with cut-resistant material that damages shears. Back at the railroad crossing, police have shown up.
19: Yeah, we're going to try and go through.
5: They head down the tracks to question the people with the bin. In California, copper thieves face up to 3 years in prison. The state also tightened regulation of scrap metal dealers. Rob Bonta, the state's attorney general, says the authorities are using a playbook that helped tamp down a rash of smash-and-grab robberies at retail stores.
20: We started teaming up and engaging investigations, sharing intel, engaging in surveillance. A lot of what worked there is working here.
5: But he says the police are stretched.
20: Mind you, these are folks that are tackling, you know, murders and rapes and robberies and other important crimes, too.
5: AT&T wants to move on from century-old copper wire networks. But as the so-called carrier of last resort, California law requires it to keep copper running. That's to serve a sliver of customers that include homes in remote rural areas without cell service and businesses that still rely on old wires for internet or fax connections. Susan Santana again.
18: In an ideal world, California would identify a pathway to transition from maintaining a copper legacy network to allowing us to invest our resources into fiber and wireless, which is what most of the other states in this country have already done.
5: Since my ride-along with AT&T in May, the company filed a lawsuit against California to be able to discontinue the legacy copper wire service. The company has pledged $19 billion to modernize the network. At the railroad crossing, work crews begin to replace the cut cables. It will take hours. The police, meanwhile, finish their questioning. They didn't make an arrest, but the case remains open. John Ruwich, NPR News, Hayward, California.
8: One of the undisputed kings of the slow jam died this week. Peebo Bryson. He was 75.
2: That's right. If you were around in the early 1990s, you might recognize his voice from the legendary Disney soundtracks for Beauty and the Beast and...

0: I remember listening and singing along to those slow jam versions of the Disney songs that played nonstop on the radio.
1: But Disney was just part of a career that spanned well over 50 years. Bryson was known for his silky voice, lush orchestration, and chart-topping love ballads that helped define romance in the 70s, 80s, and 90s.

0: Here's Bryson talking about his writing process with NPR back in 2005 with Ed Gordon on News and Notes.
1: First, I start with a melody that reflects, that makes me remember something, a feeling. If you can then write a storyline based on what that melody makes you feel, then I think that that's probably, for me, the perfect marriage between composition and lyric.
2: The perfect marriage. Peabo Bryson had 12 Billboard Hot 100 hits throughout his long and storied career. But it was the Disney songs that earned him 2 Grammy Awards out of numerous nominations.
0: Bryson was scheduled to tour throughout 2026. His final performance was in early May

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1: 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Good evening. I'm Jennifer Barr. Coming up in just a moment, the Up North Report, local news from our region. Tonight's weather, a chance of showers and thunderstorms with lows in the upper 50s, winds from the south, 5 to 15 miles per hour. Cloudy tomorrow morning, there is a slight chance of some showers on the Iron Range in the morning, then gradually clearing with highs 80 to 85. 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
2: For KAXC News, I'm Chelsea Perkins with the Up North Report. The first candidate filing period of the 2026 election season closed on Tuesday, and several primary races have shaped up as a result. Nearly every statewide race features a primary within one or both parties. The same is true for congressional seats in the 7th and 8th districts.

0: district seat last year. Senate District 10 and House District 10A will also feature primaries. For county-level office, open sheriff seats are prompting primaries in Clearwater County with 4 candidates and Wadena County with 5. 6 candidates are vying for the open auditor-treasurer post in Becker County. Several county commissioner races across the region are headed to a primary, including a 4-way race to fill the Cass County board seat left open by the death of Commissioner Rusty Lilliquist earlier this year. Also facing primary challenges are incumbent county board members in Aiken, Cook, Crow Wing, Itasca, Kitson, Manoman, and St. Louis counties. And one soil and water conservation district seat in Carlton County drew 3 candidates, including the incumbent. On the flip side, no one has filed to run for a total of 3 county attorney seats in our region in Lake of the Woods, Manoman, and Red Lake counties. Primary election day is August 11th, and early voting opens just over 3 weeks from now on June 26th. Minnesota now has new federal guidelines on pending work requirement changes for Medicaid. The stricter rules pushed by Republicans formally take effect January 1st. States are under pressure to comply with the language announced by the Trump administration this week. Recipients without an exemption must work 80 hours a month through employment, education, or community service. Protect Our Care's Maddie Toomey says the update doesn't offer reassurance that vulnerable populations won't fall through the cracks. She argues federal changes over the past year related to health care coverage have been devastating enough.
1: Nearly 3 million Americans have lost their Medicaid coverage, and that includes over 10,000 people in Minnesota. So this is even before these Medicaid work requirements are taking effect, and the bulk of the coverage losses are going to get worse.
0: Her group says an additional 110,000 Minnesotans could lose coverage. Exemptions include pregnant women, people with disabilities, and parents with young kids. And there's concern about a narrower definition of medical frailty. Protect Our Care warns enrollees will have to navigate complicated reporting systems. Federal officials contend the changes create a consistent framework promoting economic stability and self-sufficiency, and in the first year, enrollees can self-attest they've met work requirements. Policy analysts say the changes were designed to offset tax cuts from last year's One Big Beautiful Bill Act, with earlier forecasts of nearly 5 million Americans being forced off Medicaid. Toomey says there are examples of stricter work requirements in individual states where people lost coverage, making their complex health situations even worse.
1: People lost their medications, they lost their ability to see their doctors and to stay healthy.
0: Thanks to Minnesota News Connection for this story. Those in Grand Rapids are likely noticing a few hundred extra people in town this week. The Minnesota Incident Command System is hosting the annual Minnesota Wildfire Academy. The Academy runs through June 5th with training activities at the Minnesota North College Itasca campus and the University of Minnesota North Central Research and Outreach Center's property. With over 480 registered students, the Academy is Minnesota's largest interagency wildland fire training event. The week-long event offers a variety of courses and draws wildland firefighters from across Minnesota, from local fire departments and tribal, state, and federal agencies. Both classroom instruction and hands-on field training exercises occur throughout the week. That's it for the Up North Report from the KAXE News Desk. I'm Chelsea Perkins, telling the stories of Northern Minnesota through local news.
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1: It's All Things Considered from NPR News. I'm Scott Detrow in Washington.
2: And I'm Elsa Chang in Culver City, California. Should ultra-processed foods be considered the new war on tobacco? That's the argument that dozens of researchers are making in a series of papers published today in the American Journal of Public Health. They say that these foods, things like packaged chips, snacks, and cookies, which dominate the American diet, have become major drivers of poor health, and the time to act is now. Here to tell us more is NPR health correspondent Maria Godoy. Hi, Maria.
3: Hi, Elsa.
2: Okay, so explain, what is the connection between tobacco and ultra-processed foods here?
3: Well, you know, back in the 1980s, tobacco giants bought up some of the biggest food firms. So, for example, Philip Morris used to own General Foods and Kraft, and R.J. Reynolds owned Nabisco. And then this was the era when ultra-processed food production really ramped up in the U.S. Laura Schmidt is a researcher at UCSF, and she's been studying old tobacco company archives. She says tobacco firms had amassed a lot of research on how to make cigarettes more pleasurable and addictive with chemical additives, and records show they deliberately applied this knowledge to food.
4: The very technologies that were used to figure out how to optimize the addictive properties of nicotine using added sugar and artificial flavorants, that core technology was transferred from the tobacco industry to ultra-processed food development.
3: Schmidt says these kinds of additives have now become one of the defining characteristics of what makes a food ultra-processed.
2: That's fascinating. Are there other similarities between, like, the tobacco playbook and the ultra-processed foods playbook?
3: Yeah, marketing strategies. Huh. So, for example, take the concept of king-size candies. You know, we've all seen these.
2: Yeah.
3: That term king-size actually originated as a way to market longer cigarettes. Or, you know, for consumers worried about health, tobacco companies used to sell so-called light cigarettes. Well, they made light versions of foods, too. Schmidt found a quote from a former Philip Morris CEO who said that ultra-processed foods and cigarettes were really similar businesses. He said they were both low-cost consumer packaged goods with a huge market.
2: Okay, so that's marketing, but ultimately we are talking about people's health here, and we know that cigarettes are linked to cancer, right? So what does this research say about ultra-processed foods and health?
3: Well, there's already a lot of research linking high consumption of ultra-processed foods to poor health outcomes, so from obesity to diabetes to all-cause mortality. Several of the new papers here add to this body of evidence. For instance, one study followed more than 5,000 older Americans over 10 years, and it found that higher consumption of ultra-processed foods was linked to an increased risk of cognitive impairment and dementia. Another study surveyed a nationally representative group of 2,000 adults about ultra-processed foods, and it found that across party lines, the majority of people who responded said they want the government to regulate them. Here's Lindsay Staley. She's a professor of nutrition at the University of North Carolina and an author of one of these papers.
5: It feels like we've reached a tipping point between the strength of the science, the public support, and then also political will. And those three factors combined, to me, suggest that we might be at a place where we start to see real policy action on this topic the way that we did in tobacco.
3: You know, many policy experts say we are likely to see change at the state level first. We've already seen states pass bans on synthetic dyes in foods, for instance. And some experts say litigation may be next. In other words, state attorneys general filing suit against food companies alleging damage to the public health, sort of like the lawsuits we saw against tobacco companies in the 1990s.
2: Yeah. That is NPR's Maria Godoy. Thank you, Maria.
3: My pleasure.
1: With ship traffic through the Strait of Hormuz at a virtual standstill, companies are scrambling to find ways to move everything from oil to fertilizer to household goods. NPR International Affairs correspondent Jackie Northam has this report.
6: There's only one way to get in and out of the Persian Gulf, and that's through the Strait of Hormuz. With the waterway effectively closed, the flow of oil exports is taking a detour. Niels Rasmussen is chief shipping analyst at BIMCO, one of the largest member organizations for shipping companies. He says Saudi Arabia is now transferring crude oil through an east-west pipeline running across the Arabian Peninsula, where it can be loaded on the Red Sea.
0: Also, the United Arab Emirates have increased their uses of their oil pipeline, so they've also been able to protect some of their exports that would normally have to move through the Strait of Hormuz.
6: Cargo, including medicine, food, fertilizer, and other necessities, is also quickly finding new routes. If the one thing the shipping industry has had to learn over the past decade, it's how to be flexible.
7: Anybody who's moving goods from point A to point B, you always have to have a plan B and a plan C and a plan D, depending on the risk sort of profile of the area.
6: Eric Johnson is senior editor at the Journal of Commerce, part of S&P Global Market Intelligence. He says the alternative plans to work around the closure of the Strait of Hormuz is to create overland corridors connecting ports throughout the region.
7: So you have road and even some minor use of rail kind of shipments to get around having to transit through the strait.
6: For example, Maersk, the world's second largest shipping company, is shuttling goods overland to and from ports outside the Strait of Hormuz. Karsten Kildall is chief commercial officer at Maersk. He says the shipping company has become increasingly adept at finding new routes on short notice since the supply disruption of the COVID pandemic, attacks on ships in the Red Sea, and a shortage of water in the Panama Canal.
8: And so when the Strait of Hormuz is closed as it is now, within weeks we are actually able to make the cargo flow in different ways. And I think it's because of the practice we've had over these last 5-6 years where we've just been hit by one unforeseen event after the other.
6: Other international shipping companies have set up sea, rail, truck networks throughout the region, including Iraq, Turkey, and Kuwait. Kildall says all of a sudden the roads and highways in the region are clogged with trucks.
8: Of course, trucking capacity in the Gulf region is a bottleneck right now. And of course, we compete with other providers to get access to the trucks that are necessary to keep an operation like this running.
6: Still, trucks and rail cars can't carry as much as a ship. Rasmussen with BIMCO says there are logistical problems with overland caravans, particularly trucks. More will have to be imported into the region.
0: I also imagine that the congestion for trucks in and out of the ports will go sky high. And once they're there, do you have enough truck drivers? And can you actually feasibly move that much cargo in and out of a port? Or are the trucks just going to sit there and wait?
6: Johnson with the Journal of Commerce says this latest crisis is prompting shipping companies to think about new trade patterns, markets that aren't hindered by choke points like the Strait of Hormuz.
7: If your job is to move goods, you're going to start thinking, what are markets that we can actually access that require the least amount of transit and the least amount of political kind of turmoil that we might encounter?
6: Like the turmoil now in the Strait of Hormuz. Jackie Northam, NPR News.

0: You're listening to All Things Considered from NPR News. Video of the arrest of an 18-year-old British student who was handcuffed while he lay dying after he was falsely accused of a racist attack has sparked anger around the UK, leading to a night of violent riots. Politicians are urging calm, but some on the right accuse British police of being prejudiced against white people. They're calling this the UK's George Floyd moment, as NPR's Fatima Al-Kassab reports from London.
1: The arrest that outraged a nation is how one newspaper describes what happened to 18-year-old student Henry Novak, who was wrongly arrested and handcuffed by police as he lay dying in the street. Police body cam footage shows officers handcuffing Novak, who appears unable to move, as he repeatedly tells them that he's been stabbed and that he can't breathe.
2: You've been stabbed? Whereabouts? I don't think you have, mate.
1: Then the police officers proceed to read a now unresponsive Novak his rights. This all happened in December last year. Novak, a white man, was stabbed by Vikram Digwa. Digwa, a Sikh man, lied to the police by falsely claiming that Novak had racially abused him. As a result, police initially arrested Novak rather than his attacker. Digwa has since been convicted and sentenced to life imprisonment. But the release of police body cam footage this week has sparked outrage across Britain, and the case has quickly become political. Reform UK leader Nigel Farage released a video statement claiming the case was an example of anti-white prejudice, comparing it to the 2020 killing of George Floyd in Minneapolis, which sparked the Black Lives Matter movement.
3: What does he say? I can't breathe. Familiar words? Remember career criminal George Floyd, who died in appalling circumstances in Midwest America a few years ago. Remember the reaction to that?
1: The far-right politician said there hadn't been the same outrage for Novak's murder as there had been for George Floyd's, and called for the British public to react, in his words, with pure, cold rage. According to UK government figures, black people are over two times as likely to be arrested as white people. On Tuesday night, riots erupted close to where Novak's murder happened, in southern England. Protesters threw bricks and trash cans at riot police.
4: I can't breathe! I can't breathe! I can't breathe!
1: In Parliament today, Prime Minister Keir Starmer condemned the disorder and called for calm. But things quickly got heated when Nigel Farage stood up to ask a question.
3: The anger that you saw spilling out in Southampton last night... which is in danger of getting considerably worse.
1: Lawmakers heckled Farage, shouting at him to condemn the violence. Prime Minister Keir Starmer said Farage was, quote, pretending to have respect for the murder victim's family.
5: Exploiting this tragedy to create grievance and division would be wrong in any circumstances, but to do it when the family are expressly saying, please don't, is unforgivable. Yeah. It shows exactly who he is.
1: Henry Novak's family has pleaded for their son's death not to be used to create further division, hatred or tension. Fatima Al-Kassab, NPR News, London.

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1: It is 5:48. Thank you for listening to All Things Considered on People Powered KAXE. I'm Jennifer Barr. Coming up, we'll have more from All Things Considered and 6 o'clock, as it happens, news from a Canadian perspective with the CBC. Plus, we will hear the set list, some live music you can check out this weekend. Coming up at 7 o'clock, DJ the DJ, your volunteer host for On the River. It's a great mix of music. I'm Jennifer Barr. 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And you could celebrate biodiversity and the return of the monarch butterflies in Park Rapids this Friday. The Procession of the Species starts at 1 o'clock at Armory Arts and Event Center and will make its way to Heartland Park, where there will be food and music. If you want to take part in a puppet-making workshop before the procession, contact Park Rapids Community Education. 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There's more ahead from All Things Considered.
2: 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I'm Elsa Chang.
3: And I'm Juana Summers. This next story is about love. Kat and Jay, together for 6 years after falling for each other in college, they open their relationship at Kat's insistence, and Jay is reluctant. And that love story quickly becomes love stories, plural. Haley Blassingame's new novel, They All Fall in Love at the End, takes on questions of polyamory from the point of view of a woman who can't be tied down to one person. Blassingame mined her own story of non-monogamy for the novel. It's a story she told years ago in an essay for the New York Times Modern Love column.
4: When it was published, I got a lot of hate, particularly from men on the internet. And I was warned of this by the editor, you will get hate. And so Kat is, she's not me, but we share a lot of traits. And I think she's very rooted in the tradition of doing what she wants. Some might call her unlikable. I don't necessarily see her as unlikable, but she's certainly concerned about self-actualization with a kind of bravado that I don't know if we always see from young Black women, which is why I wanted to write that type of character. Yeah. And I think it makes a lot of people deeply uncomfortable, particularly men.
3: Mm-hmm. Okay, give me one example of a way that you are like Kat or identify with her, and one example of a way that maybe you guys aren't so much alike.
4: Okay, so I did give her a lot of my demographic details. She's a young Black woman. She is a DC native. Her mom is a federal worker. She worked in a kind of crappy restaurant. I did that too. and it was in an open relationship. So those biographical details are the same, but the events of the story are not my life. So I definitely did not get with my boyfriend's best friend and his girlfriend. That never happened, just to put that on the record. And, my parents are divorced. So I just sort of it's an alternative version of my life. I wanted to use characters as dolls and play around. What if this had happened, though?
3: I mean, as listeners of All Things Considered know, I love reading romance novels. I love reading a literary romance. But I have to say, I think if I'm remembering correctly, this is the first time I've ever encountered a Black woman who's polyamorous on the page. And I wonder if that's your experience, too.
4: Yes, absolutely. I mean, as a writer, I find myself in search for myself in stories and movies and shows. And that was what I was doing. I was trying to find a map to figure out, how do I do this thing that I have not seen anyone like me really doing?
3: Now, when we meet Kat, she and her partner Jay, they're about 6 months into opening up their relationship, and it's clear that they're still in the messy middle of trying to figure out how all of this works, if all of this works. And early in the book, Kat says that even though they've opened things up, she still feels as lost as ever. I wonder,
5: Was there something specific about polyamory that you wanted to crack open or explore or unpack with your book?
4: Yeah, I mean, to return to this question of like the types of stories that get told around polyamory, I wanted to see someone wrestling with it as a paradigm and as a relationship modality, not simply as, hey, girl, there's this crazy thing I'm doing. And I think we typically talk about it as being an antagonist to monogamy or an answer to monogamy rather than just simply a different way of loving. And I think you almost have to unlearn and then relearn in order to practice it in the way that, I mean, I don't want to say should practice it because you can practice it in many different ways. Right. But like, you know, if you have zero models or zero examples of it, I mean, and you find this a lot in the queer community too. It's like you're building something from scratch. And I wanted to get into that piece of it, not just as a salacious plot point, but actually as like a philosophical relationship paradigm.
5: Now, as you've said, you are not Kat. Kat is not you. But I do wonder, given some of the parallels between your life and her fictional life, did writing this book change at all the way you think about your own romantic life or even how we think about or talk about polyamory?
4: The funny thing about writing a book is it takes so long. So I started this when I was 25. I'm 30 now, which doesn't sound like a huge gap, but 30 really is
5: a lot of life happens in between 25 and 35.
4: Listen, I'm like a different person. I'm like having health issues, back problems. Like, I'm like, I don't even know what I was talking. Like the idea that I was going to have three boyfriends, I can't even find one boyfriend. I mean, so that's the funny thing about having to talk about this book now after having changed so much. Like the material conditions of my life are not the same as they were at 25. And so I can respect this book for what it is and the person I was when I wrote it. I'm not practicing polyamory anymore. I've been single for like 3 years. I'm dealing with, like I said, health issues. So like my vision for love has changed dramatically, but I still am that grasping girl. And I think now it's like I'm at the second leg of the race, right? The 30s grasping of like, what am I going to do about kids? Is that going to happen? You know, those questions, which I think is a natural progression of aging. So I don't really see it as invalidating any of the questions I was asking at 25, but I got some answers and now different questions are niggling at me.
5: Yeah. Now, this book takes place here in Washington, D.C. You're a D.C. native. We both work here in the district. And through Kat's eyes, we experience a lot of what all of us went through together in 2024. There was the election of President Trump for a second term, on-campus protests, fears of immigration enforcement raids. What did you want people to feel?
4: Because I do see this book more than just about narrative, but archival work. And I think D.C. was really, I would say, ground zero for the second Trump administration. For we saw what was going to happen before other parts of the country in many ways. And I wanted to capture that sense of, one, lived history, but also it was a frenetic energy. It was something was happening every day. I mean, a plane crashed into the Potomac. I mean, it was after decades that hadn't happened. And it was a certain feeling of like the ground shifting beneath your feet and everyone you know.
5: I can't have this conversation with you without mentioning that you are also a part of our public radio family.
4: Yes.
5: You're a producer for our member station, WAMU, here in D.C., and I get to work with some really cool producers, so I know how busy that job is. And I wonder, were there parts of your day job that you brought along with you as you were writing this book, or was it maybe sort of more of a reprieve or a step back from the daily news grind that we both know?
4: I mean, that was part of the problem, was I couldn't step back. And so I was trying to write, and I don't know if I've had this experience writing fiction before, but in this time, I was trying to write a novel, and I could not turn my brain off. And so it seeped into the book. And that's part of what happened. I was like, I just can't pivot in the way that I'm used to pivoting. And so, you know, it is a privilege to be apart from politics. You know, people are pulled into politics every day because of who they are, whether they're following the news or not. And so I think that was also part of it as a journalist. I mean, it was just like baking in my head every day. And that was my outlet because I have to be a certain way in the newsroom. But in the novel, I could engage with the news in a different light, in a different way.
5: Haley Blassingame is the author of They All Fall in Love at the End. Thank you so much for stopping by.
4: Thank you so much.

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2: 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I'm Jennifer Barr. Coming up next, As It Happens, news from a Canadian perspective. Our weather tonight, we do have a chance of showers and thunderstorms with lows in the upper 50s, winds from the south 5 to 15. Gradually clearing tomorrow with highs 80 to 85, winds from the west 5 to 10. Time for As It Happens on KAXE.
3: Hello, I'm Neil Kirksall.
4: And I'm Chris Howden. Coming up on As It Happens...
3: Fee agent, once again, U.S. President Donald Trump is talking tariffs, and once again, he's throwing around a favorite taunt about Canada. But a Quebec negotiator behind the scenes at international trade talks tells us that so far, the bluster feels like a bluff.
4: And no one could duet like he could duet. A longtime collaborator remembers her friend, the Grammy-winning R&B artist Peebo Bryson, whose powerful voice got to the heart of some of Disney's best-loved songs.
3: Those stories and more

There's more ahead from As It Happens in a few moments here on People Powered KAXE. Also, in just a moment, we're going to hear the set list, some live music to check out this weekend. Right now, we're going to sample our album of the week. It's called Coin-O-Matic by Deer Tick. This is the 9th album from this Rhode Island-based band, and it's based around the hidden histories and providence of the working class clashing with the mafia underworld. Tying in with this theme, the band sonically channels Bruce Springsteen in a few of the tracks. You can read more about this album and other fresh picks of the week at KAXE.org. The song we're going to hear this evening from Deer Tick is called Eyelid.

0: This is the Setlist on KAXE, where we highlight live music around the area for the upcoming week. I'm Malachi Coons. We are looking at three shows and one block party, Thursday through Saturday, June 4th through the 6th, in Brainerd, Bemidji, Virginia, and Grand Rapids. First up, it's the Season of Summer Concert Series, and you can catch Bruce Archer performing at Brainerd's this Thursday at 6 p.m. at Gregory Park. Archer is a country folk blues singer and songwriter who just dropped his second album, Some Days, Some Folks, full of references to the Brainerd Lakes region and heartfelt songwriting. Bruce Archer this Thursday, 6 p.m. at Gregory Park. On to Friday, catch Tiny Town at Bridges in Bemidji at 7 p.m. They are a five-piece cover band drawing from funk, jazz, folk, and more, covering music they say is ethically sourced and free-range. There is a block party this Saturday in Virginia with music from Rich Matson and the North Stars, Foon, and The Wilderness. The event benefits the Mesabi Humane Society and takes place on the 400 block of Chestnut Street beginning at 3 p.m. The Wilderness is the latest project of Christopher David Hansen, blending old-time sounds with modern rhythms and featuring his son Cameron on drums. It'll be followed by Foon, a teen rock band from Stillwater, and closing the night are the North Stars, this Saturday in downtown Virginia. Over in Grand Rapids, Chris Holm is playing Rapids Brewing Saturday at 6 p.m. The one-man band folk blues artist is originally from Clearbrook and has played in groups like the Fattening Frogs and Heatwave and Landman. His solo shows feature fingerstyle guitar, harmonica, and the blues. That's it for the set list, made possible by the Minnesota Arts and Cultural Heritage Fund.
1: Hello, I'm Neil Kirksall.
2: Good evening, I'm Chris Howden. This is As It Happens. Tonight,
1: where the transaction is, U.S. Ambassador Pete Hoekstra has made some questionable comments in public, but Quebec's trade representative says he was much more diplomatic in their private meeting.
2: Identity crisis. The murder of a college student handcuffed by police as he was dying has ignited a complicated debate on race and policing in the English city of Southampton because his killer claimed he had been the victim of a racist attack.
1: Rolling up the welcome mat, the European Union has finalized key elements of its strictest ever immigration agreement, prompting one right-wing politician to pronounce that, quote, the era of deportations has begun.
2: Out of their depth, the Trump administration moves to dismantle a vast undersea research network. A former ocean scientist tells us that is a huge loss to the scientific community and the rest of us as well.
1: Otherworldly talent. We remember Grammy-winning artist Peebo Bryson, who infused his songs, including the Disney classics Beauty and the Beast and A Whole New World, with magic. Regina Bell tells us what made singing with him so special.
2: And get this patty started. It looks ridiculous, but it tastes ridiculously good. And that is why an aesthetically disastrous burger from one Montreal restaurant has been named the fifth best in the world. As it happens, the Wednesday edition, Radio That Thinks. This story is a real something burger.

0: trade talks with the U.S. are officially on and the gloves are officially off. Not long after Canada formally told the U.S. and Mexico it wants to renew their trade agreement yesterday, the Trump administration proposed a new 10% tariff on Canada, Mexico, and dozens of other countries on goods allegedly made with forced labor. The new proposal also came after Donald Trump once again posted about Canada becoming the 51st state. Today, Pete Hoekstra, the U.S. ambassador to Canada, was in Quebec City to meet with Premier Christine Fréchette to talk trade. On the way into that meeting, reporters asked him why he had reposted Donald Trump's latest 51st state declaration.
1: If actually you had a media that did its job, you would find out that as the president's representative to Canada, I present the president's views, the United States' views to Canada. My understanding is we repost 100% of the president's tweets that deal with Canada.
0: U.S. Ambassador Pete Hoekstra talking to reporters earlier today. Louise Blais is Quebec's CUSMA envoy. She was in the meeting with Premier Fréchette and Ambassador Hoekstra today. We reached her in Quebec City.
2: Louise Blais, what do you take away from what he's saying there? He's talking about the 51st state rhetoric. What does that signal, if anything, to you?
3: Well, look, I mean, this happened in the middle of a very successful visit that he was having in Quebec City. We had meetings the day before that had gone quite well, and he was set to meet with two ministers when this came out. And so obviously there was a sense that of disappointment on our side, on the Quebec side, and we did reach out to him and express that we were dismayed, and we thought that all this language was behind us, and we were here to talk and focus on the future. And he gave us the same explanation that he has provided. So he's very, very clear on this. The president and the White House expect their envoy to amplify the postings of the president that relate to their country of accreditation. And I think that Quebec decided not to have this derail what was otherwise a constructive dialogue.
2: And what made it constructive in your view? What did the U.S. ambassador say or do today that gives you a sense that the administration wants a fair and mutually beneficial renewal negotiation?
3: You know, this was a two-day visit, so many, many different meetings with business interlocutors, government officials, including the premier this morning. I was in that meeting. And what I definitely witnessed was someone willing to listen, asking questions. This ambassador has very strong opinions on certain things and strong messages to deliver, and that's important that he delivers them. But at the same time, an understanding of where we're coming from, where Quebec is coming from, or Canada is coming from on certain issues. And that's how you build trust. You build understanding. These kinds of conversation, you don't win them all. They're important to be had so that there's respect on both sides. And I think that that's what we had during the visit in private.
2: Beyond that mutual respect and him signaling he understands where Quebec and Quebecers might be coming from, on Monday night, the U.S. president signed a proclamation to lower tariffs on some aluminum, steel, and copper imports, which Quebec businesses are certainly, they've been hurting from those tariffs. So does that signal to you that he is willing to negotiate further, or that he's recognized that American businesses are quite angry?
3: I think it's a little bit of both. I think we've seen a lot of movement this week, which is quite positive on both sides. You know, we know that the Minister LeBlanc went to DC equipped with things that to put on the table and to discuss, with a renewed sense of mandate from the Prime Minister. We saw the measure you just outlined, but at the same time, we also received the report of USTR on their investigation on importation of goods issued of from forced labor was also made public. So there's a lot of moving parts, but at the same time, what I have heard is there is a sense at the White House, certainly, and in parts of the American Capitol, where they really needed to get these signals from Canada, mm-hmm. which Canada has been saying, and we've heard the Prime Minister say it for many, many weeks now, we're able and willing and available to have conversations. Our Ambassador Wiseman said that when he spoke to the committee and the House, but it was as if that message wasn't being registered, and now I think it is being registered, and I think it was really very good to have the Ambassador Oxtra involved in a series of public meetings in Quebec at the same time, where we could react mm-hmm. in real time to these developments and be able to move the ball a little bit further.
2: And we should mention Prime Minister Carney said he wasn't necessarily surprised by this new 10% tariff. He said the motivation behind it, you know, the concerns about forced labor practices is, quote, something that we share, unquote. And he underlined that there is still a carve out for CUSMA products that is still in place. In terms of what happens next and how long, you're talking, you've seen movement. On last night's show, Ontario's trade representative in Washington, David Patterson, was a guest. He said he's optimistic this deal could be done by Labor Day. Do you agree?
3: Look, I mean, we are, the sooner the better. And this week is a major step in the right direction. We'll see how the Americans react. They have, as you know, they have set a program of discussions and negotiations in place with Mexico. We don't seem to have that quite yet. We're having conversations, and I think they're important conversations that took place yesterday in D.C., but we don't have that same level of calendar, and there's still a danger mm-hmm. and that Mexico goes first and then we go second, mm-hmm. which is not ideal. This is a trilateral arrangement, an agreement and treaty, and we believe that while, yes, some issues can be bilateral in terms of some of the specific issues, but if you're going to be discussing aluminum and if you're going to be discussing autos, for example, or these are shared issues. And I think Canada has to be at that table.
2: Louise Blais, a pleasure. Thank you for making time for us.
3: Oh, thank you for having me.
0: Louise Blais is Quebec's CUSMA envoy and a former Canadian ambassador to the UN. We've reached her in Quebec City.

0: In celebration of Europe's strictest ever immigration agreement, one right-wing politician pronounced that, quote, the era of deportations has begun, unquote. This week, European Union lawmakers finalized key elements of its new asylum and migration system. It includes so-called return hubs, centers in countries outside the EU where undocumented migrants can be detained, as well as raids on homes. Its proponents say it will speed up the deportation of people denied asylum, but its detractors say it's a copy and paste of Donald Trump's immigration crackdown. The deal still requires formal approval, but is expected to be passed quickly. Regina Doherty is an Irish MEP with the centre-right European People's Party, which pushed for this agreement. We reached her in Dublin.
1: Regina Doherty, Swedish MEP Charlie Weimers, as you've likely heard, as our listeners heard, says the era of deportations has begun. Do you agree?
2: Well, I think it's probably long overdue. And so, yes, with the agreement and the pact that we reached on Tuesday night, we now have a coordinated system where returns decisions, which were routinely ignored, will now have a set of common procedures that will be applied across the 27 member states that will ensure that people who have received negative decisions with regard to asylum within the European Union have a route for us to make sure that they do leave.
1: Do you worry about the kind of message that rhetoric can send?
2: What I worry about is the misinformation, to be very honest with you, because unfortunately, up until now, only 20% of the people who've got negative decisions are actually leaving. So what we agreed this week is that for those 80% of the people who don't, you know, take seriously the request to leave because their application has been refused, we now have a common system whereby we will actually be able to legally deport those people. Or if they really, really want to obviously appeal the decision that's been made, which clearly is their right, they will probably be asked to do so from a return hubs perspective, which would probably most likely be in a third country as opposed to being within the European Union border.
1: I hear what you're saying, that this is just a part of it and it's at the very end of a process. But there are understandably, as you can imagine, and as I know you've heard, concerns about this for a couple of reasons. One is that people could be held there for 2 years. That could be extended. Unaccompanied minors and families with children could also be held. But also people are seeing what's happening with the U.S. administration, Donald Trump's policies, his government's policies, and you know, the human rights folks at the Council of Europe are concerned that these could become what they have described as potential, quote, human rights black holes, unquote. What will you do to make sure that doesn't happen?
2: So first of all, and not to be disrespectful, because I appreciate obviously we're calling from different countries, the judicial system and the migration system as negotiated over the past number of years in the EU is very, very different to what my understanding of the current ICE policy of President Trump's government is. And so for argument's sake, our deportation, our judicial orders, because nobody can be detained without obviously the authorities going to court and applying them, it's with an attempt to fulfilling that request of asking them to leave. It's only if they want to actually appeal that they will have then the option to appeal from a third country hub. And the only thing I will genuinely say to you, and I'm very strict and confident in this, is that if a country does actually decide, as for argument's sake Italy did, to have a third country hub in Albania, its Mediterranean neighbour, the third country hub has to be financed by Italy and the standards have to be upheld as if that third country hub was inside the European borders.
1: What kinds of things could people be rejected for?
2: There's lots of reasons. I mean, for argument's sake, if you try and come to a country that we've already deemed a safe country and you're seeking asylum, well, then a lot of the reasons where you think you mightn't be safe probably don't necessarily apply. And unfortunately, and this is the real honest answer to you, an awful lot of the people that do come here that are refused aren't actually really asylum seekers. They're probably coming because they want to work. They're probably coming because they see a better future for either them or their family based on where they are.
1: Is that not a good enough reason if they can't make a living where they are or their governments are repressive?
2: It absolutely is. It absolutely is, but we have an entirely legal migration application system. You want to come and work, and by God, I mean, no more than probably Canada does and America does, we need people to migrate into the European Union because we need them in our tech centre, we need them in our hospitals, we need them in our teaching, you know, environment. But we need you to come legally.

0: In talking about what is deemed a safe country, one of the countries that some EU members are trying to send people who they feel pose a risk back to is Afghanistan. A Taliban delegation is coming to the European Parliament this month to discuss this. Yeah. Do you personally believe Afghanistan should be deemed a safe country?
1: Again, you know what? I think we need to look at each country on the merits of the positions. And actually, that needs to be done periodically, because a country that might be safe today mightn't necessarily be safe in 6 months' time, as we've seen with Iran, for argument's sake, even though it hasn't been
0: safe.
1: Can
0: you imagine a country under the Taliban rule that is preventing women
1: personally, no. From
0: leaving their homes or children going to
1: personally,
0: school?
1: Personally, no. Yeah. And I think that's why it's so important that the power that's vested within the parliament are the people who make those decisions. Just because we deem a country safe doesn't mean that applicants for asylum can't come from those countries, because a country might be perfectly safe and somebody might be still being persecuted because of their LGBTQI status, for argument's sake. But it does make it that little bit harder, and the bar for you to prove that you are being persecuted obviously needs to be provided and grounded in evidence.
0: Before we let you go, you're being very clear in our conversation that you don't want misinformation and disinformation to be out there, and you're working very hard to make sure that that's clear in what you say. Other politicians do not behave the same way, and they will push rhetoric and continue to center immigrants and migrants, however they came, legal or illegally, as a source of problems in their country. How do you fight that kind of misinformation?
1: So, do you know, the only way I can tell you we do it is you counter it loudly and boldly. And I think that's a new approach, because, and I'd be very honest with you, because I think we were somewhat afraid to have that conversation a number of years ago for fear that it would be construed as being either racist, you know, or classist or something, you know, as opposed to actually saying all that's wrong here is that we haven't got a uniform rule system here that's being applied fairly. We completely agree, and I'm from Ireland. We could not run our health service without immigrants coming to this country legally. What we're really trying to do is that the people who've come through the asylum system, whom unfortunately are given negative decisions, mm-hmm. don't flout the system and try and stay through the back door. And to answer the specific question that you gave to me, the one thing that has to be really, really important and said often and really repeated is that the people that come here are human beings. And whatever the reason it is that they've decided to come to use the system to try and get here, you absolutely know it's because they only want to have a better life for either themselves or their family. That's a human trait, and we need to treat these people with dignity and respect. And that's at every single stage of the return system, the deportation system, the third country hub, if that's where they choose to go. They're human beings, and we need to treat them with the dignity and respect that you would expect anybody else to be treating me.
0: Regina Doherty, I'm very glad we could speak. Thanks for coming on our show.
1: Thank you, Neil. A pleasure. Thank you.
2: Regina Doherty is an Irish MEP with the European People's Party. She's in Dublin.

0: This, of course, is A Whole New World from the Disney movie Aladdin, a song that is very likely tugging at your heartstrings. And you can put that down to nostalgia or the arrangement or the fact that it reminds you of Aladdin and Jasmine sharing a romantic ride on a magic carpet. But ultimately, those are all secondary to the astounding voice of Peebo Bryson. Mr. Bryson died yesterday. He was 75 years old. The Grammy Award-winning artist, known as the Voice of Love, recorded A Whole New World alongside duet partner Regina Bell. He also sang the theme from Beauty and the Beast with Celine Dion. And in a 2018 interview, he talked about breathing life into those songs.
1: You have to understand something about the Disney songs for us. You know, they don't come with, like, instructions or no one's there to even suggest anything. You have to go Marcus Aurelius. What is the thing in and of itself? What does it do? What is its nature? And you have to understand that Beauty and the Beast is an abject lesson to children around the globe to look past the physical in order to find true beauty. A Whole New World represents every hope and promise and every dream that anybody's ever going to have.
0: Peebo Bryson speaking in a 2018 interview with YouTuber Tim Lampley. In the hours since his death, tributes have been pouring in from friends and fellow musicians, including from his A Whole New World collaborator, Regina Bell. And we reached her today in Atlanta, Georgia.
2: Regina Bell, you more than once, many times, have stood in a place where most of us would never have had the chance to, and that is to stand on stage and sing with someone that you admire and someone who many people admired, Peebo Bryson. What did it feel like to sing with him?
3: It's interesting you should ask that because initially standing on stage with him was, you know, a little intimidating. Sure. However, he kind of, I don't know, flexed that away with his character, with his persona, and just with his love for the music and ultimately his love for me. I always say Peebo was my iron. Mm-hmm. So, you know, I'm a believer and the Bible talks about iron sharpening iron. Mm-hmm. My best Regina came out standing alongside Peebo on a stage.
2: Your voices sound so perfect together, so beautiful together. Did you recognize that from the first time you were able to sing together?
3: You know, I get to live with a really great comment that my duet partner told me. And one of the things that people said to me was that everybody doesn't know how to duet. Many people don't understand how to respect one another. There's space and time that has to be reflected from each person as we give each other the space and time to do what it is that we do. And he told me that I was a natural at that. And I think I'm going to live with that for the rest of my life.
2: You met when you were still a college student. What happened there? What do you remember about that first meeting?
3: Well, I was in charge of getting the entertainment for the African-American students at Rutgers University while I was attending there. And it was for a Kwanzaa festival. Of course, being over the department, I chose all the people that I liked.
2: As you should.
3: So I got Peebo and Phyllis Hyman. But when he walks in the door for his sound check, he walks through the door with Roberta Flack. And when I tell you,
2: what?
3: I was floored. I lost my entire mind. I couldn't get myself together. You know, so he's already somebody who I, you know, deeply respected in the industry and just really marveled after. But now you're walking in the door with yet another icon that I grew up with. That meant the world to me. And she was just hanging out. So, you know, I got a 2-for-1 in that area. So he did not disappoint when he came on stage.
2: Do you remember what he said?
3: And, well, he did his show. He did his entire show. But, you know, of course, the favorite is Feel the Fire, Crosswinds. I mean, it didn't matter. Peebo is one of those people who could sing the phone book, and you would be grateful. Whenever he came to the mic, you knew you were going to get this display or this understanding of the epitome of what love is just through his voice.
2: Did he tell you about why that was important to him? Because there's this interesting quote. He told the Philadelphia Tribune, "I'm trying to show men that it's okay to be sensitive and sensual instead of feeling like they have to be macho," unquote. Did he talk about that, or was it just, you know, the music and what he was singing made it clear to you?
3: Well, I was blessed with the fact that he was generous with some of his life. And so he was transparent with me. And apparently, you know, things in his life educated him on being a man in another sense, that it's okay to show your vulnerability.
2: Yeah, and forward thinking, ahead of his time in many ways. He spoke with our CBC Music colleagues several years ago, giving an oral history of Beauty and the Beast, the making of the song, which he sang, of course, he duetted with Celine Dion. We also get a glimpse into another side of his personality. He didn't take any BS. He talked about fighting to have him and Celine on the Oscars stage. Is that also the Peebo Bryson you knew?
3: Yes.

0: I think the hardest part for me is that, okay, so I'm a believer, and I know that, you know, I know that we're not here permanently. I know that we all have to take that trek. And I, like my mother always says, you know, it's not bad leaving here if you got some place to go. I had not considered him leaving. Mm-hmm. And then when I go to the hospital, I see him in that state, and I'm looking at Tanya, his wife, and, you know, the tears and the fact that she just doesn't really have the words. I think what brings tears to my eyes is that I'm not going to be on stage with him again. I'm not going to have an opportunity to look at him and dance with him, because we always dance on A Whole New World. So all of that came to mind when I was holding his hand at the hospital and, you know, bringing tears to my eyes.
1: Regina, it's very generous of you to share those moments with us. I'm very sorry for your loss. I do hope you take comfort in knowing that what you did together means a lot to a lot of people, and I'm so glad we could speak today. Thank you.
0: Thank you for having me. Thank you for giving me a chance to talk about my friend.
2: Regina Bell is a singer and a longtime friend and collaborator of the late Peebo Bryson. We reached her in Atlanta, Georgia. And here is Mr. Bryson once more with his 1978 hit, I'm So Into You.

0: From his 1978 album Crosswinds, Peebo Bryson with I'm So Into You.
1: We're going to take a short break now. When we return...
0: Plot twister. A Manitoba woman describes the terrifying moment a tornado touched down near her home and how she rode out the storm. Stay tuned. I'm Chris Howden.
1: And I'm Neil Kirksall.

0: Thanks for listening to As It Happens on People Powered KAXC. Good evening, I'm Jennifer Barr. Coming up at 7 o'clock, DJ the DJ, your volunteer host for On the River. He'll have a great mix of music. And 10 o'clock, more great music on Headwaters with Kari Headland. 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We also receive support from the Mental Health Crisis Response Team of Itasca County. This crisis intervention service is a program of first call for help, 211, and provides free crisis assessments, stabilization services, referrals, and resourcing to residents of any age who are in crisis. Available 24 hours a day, 7 days a week by dialing 211. Tonight's weather, we do have a chance of showers and thunderstorms, lows in the upper 50s, winds from the south 5 to 15. Cloudy tomorrow morning, then gradually clearing with a slight chance of showers early, highs 80 to 85. We continue with As It Happens.
1: The video shows a murder victim handcuffed by police as he lies on the ground dying, and it has caused chaos in the English city of Southampton. On Monday, 23-year-old Vikram Digwa was sentenced to life

0: life in prison for the murder of 18-year-old Henry Novak. And police body camera footage was released showing Mr. Novak being restrained while his murderer, who told police that he'd been the victim of a racist attack, looked on. There was immediate reaction from the right. Nigel Farage, leader of the Reform Party, said that this was evidence of, quote, anti-white prejudice in the police force and that people should react with, quote, pure cold rage, unquote. And far-right agitator Tommy Robinson urged people to gather outside the local police station. What followed were widespread protests throughout Southampton last night in which 11 police officers were wounded. Sarah Bogle is the leader of the Southampton City Council. We reached her in Southampton.
1: Councillor, I know you went to the scene today. What did you see in the aftermath of what happened last night?
2: Well, I mean, there was a lot of disturbance in the area where Henry died, and that's where damage was done, mostly to people's properties and general sort of, you know, the street sort of stuff flown around and bins thrown around and stuff like that. To be honest, it's not actually looking that bad because we have an amazing cleansing team who literally got up in the early hours of this morning to go to get started and clear up the mess and to assess any further damage that might have been caused by these protesters who then turned violent, because the initial protest wasn't violent, but it started fairly peacefully, maybe loudly, but it didn't, you know, people have a right to protest. But for some reason, they decided to go and walk about a mile up the road to where the incident happened, and then that's when things got very, very unpleasant.
1: What are you hearing from people who live and work and have businesses in the community?
2: Well, I think, you know, people obviously very upset, very concerned, and there's been a lot of engagement with both businesses and residents and the wider community and the wider residents of the city, because it's not something that we experience very often. It's a very rare occurrence. Generally, it's a safe city, and it's just unacceptable weaponizing of what is basically an enormous tragedy. An 18-year-old young man has lost his life through a stabbing incident, and this has been weaponized by the far right and by unscrupulous politicians and various other actors who I have no time for and are really have unwelcome interventions that they have made. Is really just, you know, fanned the flames.
1: Do you know if the people who participated in what happened after the peaceful protest, as you said, are they from your community?
2: Well, we believe quite a few people came from outside the city. We can't, you know, prove that completely because it's not always obvious, but there did seem to be quite a lot of people from outside, and there was some coordination through some of the far-right organisations and individuals to sort of encourage people to come down to Southampton, as it were. Mm-hmm. So it's definitely not something I recognise in our city. We have a very tolerant traditions. We're very, you know, it's a port city, very diverse, 160 languages spoken. Mm-hmm. It's a small city. It's only about 250,000 people, but it's a very, very close and friendly and you know, happy and comfortable with its diversity, and communities generally get on very well.
1: I wonder what questions you have for police after having seen the video that so many people are talking about and reacting to.
2: Sure, I have questions. We have had a briefing today from the police about their actions. They have now referred themselves to what we call the IOPC, which is basically the, you know, investigating independent body for the police. I'm not judge and jury. I wasn't there on the night, you know, so I can't. I don't think it's fair to comment on something that's already now going through due process. So just like any judge and jury, you know, Henry Novak's murderer faced judge and jury, and he was found guilty and sentenced to life. This is another investigation that we'll see its course over the next two or three months, and then we'll follow through the learnings from that and continue to work with the police as they go forward.
1: There is a 2022 Police Race Action Plan, which was, you know, working to tackle racial inequalities in policing. The National Police Chiefs Council has said it's going to review its anti-racism guidelines in the wake of everything it's happening. Are you worried that that work might be undermined or thrown out because of the reaction to this case?
2: I think we'll just have to wait and see. There's a lot of need to sort of cool things down, really. People are very quick to react and call for all sorts of things, which is the nature of politics and the 24-hour cycle. But you know, I think we just need to allow, you know, investigation of what happened, and I'm sure there'll be some robust recommendations emerging. And I've heard some very constructive words from the Prime Minister, from the Home Secretary about the case, and also condemning the manipulation and weaponization of this very sad incident. So, and you know, it's a tragedy. So, it's exactly the opposite of what Henry Novak's father wished for as he stood outside the court. He expressly said, "Do not, you know, take advantage of this." And then these people did the exact opposite of his wishes, and what I want to do, and I know my colleagues do, across all the parties, actually, you know, is to respect his wishes.
1: You were only just elected just about 2 weeks ago. Yeah, you've been on the job for 2 weeks now.
2: Yeah, I mean, I've been a councillor a long time and cabinet, but yeah, leader only 2 weeks, which is quite a baptism of fire.
1: How are you feeling personally about what is happening, but also having to tackle it in this way?
2: I mean, personally, I'm just really upset. You know, I was upset first about, you know, this horrible tragedy. I'm upset for the people of Southampton and all the services have had to step up and deal with what has just been a really awful couple of days, and particularly last night. But I've also been really amazingly impressed by the way people have stepped up. So many people willing to engage. Some of the faith leaders have also reached out and said, how can we help? And there's that real coming together. Southampton's always been very good at coming together at times of crisis, you know, right from the Blitz right through to now. And we've had many other crises that we've dealt with, and I'm sure we can come through this and be stronger together. You know, that's how I believe, and I'm sure we can rise above this.
1: Councillor, thank you.
2: Thank you very much.
0: Sarah Bogle is the leader of the Southampton City Council. That's where we reached her.

0: Yesterday afternoon, the sky has darkened across parts of Manitoba, and then the funnel clouds appeared. Environment Canada confirmed that at least three tornadoes touched down southwest of Winnipeg. Luckily, no one was hurt. Carmen resident Stephanie Duick told CBC reporter Megan Ketchison what she saw.
1: Well, it started with the mobile warning of tornado in the area, but it was still kind of sunny here. I kind of chuckled at it. So I went outside and watched the clouds getting darker and weirder, and the rain and the wind was weird, and then all of a sudden it went, like, almost silent. And I went out back just to gather a couple things, so just in case. I didn't want no debris flying kind of deal. And I peeked over the fence, and I saw a funnel cloud. And then I went out front to the where the video shows, and my neighbor and I were standing there talking and watching the big funnel cloud or tornado coming kind of towards us. It was getting closer. I happened to notice that it looked almost like two or three of them that were very close together. But then once that lightning strike hit when I was not looking at the tornado, and that's when the wind picked up bad, the rain and everything, and that's when I ran in. I got my daughter to the basement with our cats and watched the power dim a few times as it was going by. I kept checking the basement window and watching it go by us. But that was the most intense thing I've ever seen in my life.
2: That's wild. What did it sound like while you were in the basement?
1: You could hear the wind hitting the building. It was so fast, too. It within 5 minutes, it was gone. Like, watching it coming in was more wild than it actually coming through our unit, through the town, I guess. And I'm really glad that it didn't fully form, because it could have been way worse. 100% could have been way worse. Never in my life have I ever seen anything like this before. Never.
2: And how old's your daughter?
1: She's 12, but she's nonverbal autistic, so she doesn't understand none of that. She just saw me panicking and shoving her under the stairs. Ever since the movie Twister, I have been just so fascinated with them, but I've never seen them in person until yesterday. I went a whole lifetime almost without seeing anything to now, and wow, that was huge.
0: That was Stephanie Duick talking to the CBC's Megan Ketchison.

0: This month, ships will be heading to remote waters from the ocean off North Carolina to the seas between Iceland and Greenland to begin the long, hard work of dismantling most of a major deep-sea scientific research network called the Ocean Observatories Initiative, or OOI. With over 900 sophisticated undersea instruments in the Atlantic and Pacific, it delivers real-time data on ocean currents, marine ecosystems, and coastal conditions, information that is used to forecast storms and manage fisheries and track the effects of climate change. It cost more than $300 million U.S. to put into place and about $50 million a year to operate. But now that work is largely coming to an end. Last month, the Trump administration announced that shutting down most of the network, quote, aligns with its strategy for a nimbler approach to scientific priorities, unquote. The move came days after the president fired the board of the National Science Foundation, which funds and oversees the project. Craig McLean served as the acting chief scientist and the director of research for the National Oceanic and Atmospheric Administration. He was removed from that post under the first Trump administration and returned to it under President Biden. He is now retired. We reached him in Washington, D.C.
1: Craig, you spent more than four decades at the National Oceanic and Atmospheric Administration. So when you think about these scientific instruments, knowing what they do, being pulled out of the water, this network being pulled apart, what's your gut reaction?
2: Oh, it's very deflating. It's very disappointing. And if I can look over those 40 years at where ocean science was when I first started and how we measured and characterized the ocean then versus what this OOI initiative has really shown us can be done, it's remarkable. And it's devastating to the science community to see it removed. This is exquisite measurements of so many different characteristics of the ocean. And we never could achieve this level of precision 40 years ago when I first started. So to see it developed in place and capable, and then to see it removed, just pushes us back in scientific knowledge at an irresponsible level.
1: We did reach out to the National Science Foundation for a comment. As you and I are speaking, we've not yet heard back from them, but they did release a statement that begins, quote, NSF is not canceling the Ocean Observatories Initiative. All previously collected OOI data will remain accessible, unquote. What do you make of that? A decade's worth of data. Is that enough?
2: Well, it's a rather meek recovery from the extent of the withdrawal of the system that they're pronouncing. A decade of data is better than no data, and three or four decades of data would be even better to answer the questions for which this system was originally created. So if we go back in time, we would lower devices into the water to make measurements at one time of the year at that one location, and maybe go back a year later. So much could happen in those other 364 days. Here, with constant steady state measurements, the signature of the ocean is measured across so many different parameters that we really wind up with a complete knowledge that's automatically collected, and we don't have to be there in order to do it. So to say only 10 years is enough when the system was designed to be in place for multiple decades, to really answer questions as to how much variability there is in the natural behavior of the ocean over time, and then also in being able to look at that and determine how much of that may be induced by human action over time.
1: What would you say to those who argue that it's just too expensive, $48 million a year?
2: If you and I had to write the check personally, we couldn't. But when you look at the size of large governments, including the United States government, and what the United States is spending around the world today at the irresponsible initiations of the Trump administration, $48 million is readily affordable, and the scientific benefits of understanding far outweigh those expenses.
1: Democratic Senator Sheldon Whitehouse from Rhode Island posted on social media yesterday, writing, quote, fossil fuel is heating our oceans by the zettajoule. So Trump's corrupt fossil fuel stooges want to turn off the monitors, unquote. Is that, in your view, what is happening here?
2: I know Senator Sheldon Whitehouse, and I respect him greatly. I think he has a very strong point that he is making here. And the questions of why this system is being shut down to frustrate the many scientists who work in their research and are enriched by the data that's generated here, why that's happening, why that was chosen, is a question that can only go back to the White House and or the impression of the people who are politically appointed downstream at lower levels of government, but feel an allegiance to the utterances of President Trump. And clearly, President Trump has aligned his policies with the benefits to the oil and gas industries and the belief that high energy revenue now is better than the secure future we might have in years down the line. And it's so shallow and short-sighted. It's alarming.
1: Is there a chance to save it, or is this a done deal at this point?
2: It will take time to recover this array. Ship time, ship availability is yet to be, as I understand it, yet to be determined. But over the course of roughly 16 months was the time frame that I believe the NSF or the principal investigator for this whole project had described the recovery of the material. And many things could happen in between. Perhaps there could be a consortium of philanthropies that could step forward and say, this scientific research is too important, we don't want to lose it, and provide some funding, with the hope that no philanthropy wants to fund something indefinitely, but that a bridge to a future administration with a different outlook on the value of this work might emerge after the next presidential election, and there could be a return to this array. The harm is that it's very expensive and time-consuming to install these very sophisticated devices. You can rip it out pretty easily, but it takes time to put it back, and it's a remarkably short-sighted investment. It would be much the same as making it to the moon again, putting in a station, and then ripping the station out because you've lost interest in it.
1: Some of our listeners may remember what's come to be known as Sharpiegate, when in his first administration, Donald Trump displayed a hurricane forecast map that was altered to support comments he made that falsely suggested a hurricane was heading for Alabama. You were acting chief scientist at the National Oceanic and Atmospheric Administration at that time. You called for an investigation into Sharpiegate, and then you were removed from your position. Do you see a connection between what happened to you and what is happening now with the OOI?
2: Well, the tactics are the same. The Trump personality is very vindictive, and anyone who disagrees with his beliefs or his sayings is certainly a target. In terms of why the ocean observatories were selected as to be removed by the National Science Foundation, it's hard to say whether this came with an instruction from much higher to shut that particular activity down. In terms of my personal circumstance, I really think it was just I was inconvenient in the voice that I was raising, and they chose to bring someone in who had very different views than the very contemporary understanding of climate science.
1: Craig, I'm very glad we could speak. Thank you for this.
2: My pleasure, and thank you for your interest.
0: Craig McLean served as acting chief scientist and director of research for the National Oceanic and Atmospheric Administration. We reached him in Washington, D.C.

0: Time Out magazine has compiled a list of what its editors say are the 14 best burgers in the world right now. Number one is a place in Tokyo called Smash Things, which serves an extremely thin Japanese Wagyu beef patty on a milk bun. Number two is in Cape Town, a hefty patty, also Wagyu beef with Wagyu-infused caramelized onions. Three is a place in Madrid. Four is in London. Six is in Paris. But number five is from a little spot in Montreal called Casse-croûte Mange dans mon hood, the happy ending burger, which is a multi-patty affair with all the fixings on a brioche bun. Frankly, it is not pretty. It's not a beauty contest. Michel Lim is the creator of the Happy Ending Burger, and he had no idea he'd be on the list.
1: We really didn't expect this at all. The lineups are pretty crazy, and we were just adapting to a whole new reality. our restaurant was already pretty busy, and it's just now it's... Yeah, the lineups are insane.
2: How long are people waiting these days?
1: Like now, they can wait at least 45 minutes to an hour just to get their order. So it's we always serve double smash cheeseburgers. And I think the particularity of our burger is that we grind our meat in-house. It's a special blend. It's a secret blend. Actually, you know, I was eating a steak during the year where I was doing the test, and I was trying to find my signature seasoning, and I tried like paprika, smoked paprika, garlic powder, onion powder, different types of peppers, and at the end of the day, I had a steak, and I was like, I think this is it. Steak shines when you put salt and pepper on it. And that's it. So you don't get distracted by any other things. And I think that's where we're going with Mange dans mon hood. We didn't try to reinvent the wheel. We just wanted to do something classic that's going to be timeless. I personally enjoy a burger when it's not like you're not wearing half of it on your shirt, or, you know, it's not dripping all over. So just wrapping it in a certain way,
2: yeah.
1: Having... You know, just the right amount of toppings, a burger should be easy to eat.
0: Michel Lim speaking with the CBC's Sean Henry, host of Daybreak Montreal.
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0: 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Thanks for listening.
3: And I'm Neil Kirksall. Goodbye.

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1: It is 7 o'clock, and this is 91.7 KAXE Grand Rapids, 90.5 KBXE Bagley Bemidji, 89.9 Brainerd, and on your smart speaker, celebrating 50 years of people-powered radio in northern Minnesota. 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My name is DJ the DJ, your volunteer host this evening. 3 hours, the best of the new music coming your way. Weather forecast for this evening. Cloudy with some occasional showers, lows upper 50s. A wind south-southwest, 5 to 10 miles an hour. That is a 60% chance of rain. And then tomorrow, Thursday, cloudy skies early, then partly cloudy in the afternoon. A stray shower or thunderstorm is possible. Highs in the low 80s. Wind